0: Democratic Representative Chantel Brown pointed to a recent report showing that more than 700,000 children have lost SNAP benefits as a result of President Trump's One Big Beautiful Bill Act.
1: Madam Secretary, millions of Americans are going hungry, and you're saying it's a success story.
0: Rollins countered.
2: I think that you want more people on government programs.
0: Committee members also asked Rollins about rising farm input costs and the threat posed by screwworm. Maria Godoy, NPR News.
3: Elevated mortgage rates are dragging down the spring home buying season. According to Redfin, new home listings are declining and sellers are taking their homes off the market. NPR's Stephen Bisaha reports.
4: It was expected to be a strong home buying season. Average interest rates for a 30-year fixed mortgage dropped below 6% in February, the first time in 3.5 years. But the war against Iran increased the cost of borrowing, and this week the mortgage rate is about 6.5%. Real estate business Zillow says sales in May were below where they were a year ago, nearly 3%, and housing recovery is back on pause. Families choosing to stick with renting are seeing the benefits of an apartment construction boom. The retail data company Yardi Matrix reports the average advertised rent was virtually flat compared to a year earlier. Stephen Bisaha, NPR News.
3: Ukrainian President Volodymyr Zelensky is calling for face-to-face negotiations with Russian President Vladimir Putin. In a public letter, he highlights Ukraine's recent battlefield gains and Russia's intensified aerial attacks. Zelensky accuses Moscow of trying to prolong the war, and he claims global fatigue is growing with Russia, not Ukraine. This is NPR News.
5: And this is WVIK News in the Quad Cities. I'm Brady Johnson at 7:04. The city of Davenport will seek a new Parks and Recreation director following the current director's resignation announcement. Chad Dyson will be leaving the position on Wednesday after serving in that role for 8 years. Dyson oversaw park operations, recreational programming, and maintenance of 3,600 park acres across the city. He will be moving to Georgia for a new role. Becca Niles, Senior Administrative Services Manager, will serve as interim director starting June 11th. Iowa Governor Kim Reynolds has signed into law 3 bills relating to criminal justice. One requires Iowans convicted of a third felony to serve at least 7 years in prison. Another creates new requirements for pre-trial bonds and release.
6: We believe in second chances, but we also recognize that continued criminal behavior demands accountability. When offenders repeatedly choose to break the law, the state has a responsibility to protect families, businesses, and communities.
5: The third law bans warrant resolution clinics that allow people with low-level nonviolent warrants to resolve their cases, reschedule court dates, or get payment plans. Governor Reynolds on Tuesday signed the last of the bills passed during the 2026 legislative session. They're also the final laws the Republican will enact as governor, as she is not seeking another term. Our forecast for tonight is increasing clouds with a low around 67 with showers overnight. It's 7:05.
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8: Stardate June 4th. The night sky can sometimes look like a tie-dyed t-shirt flapping on a clothesline. Ribbons and swirls of bright color ripple through the sky. They can change appearance in seconds, blown by the solar wind. The colorful display is an aurora, the northern and southern lights. An aurora flares to life as charged particles from the sun run into Earth at high speed. Earth's magnetic field funnels the particles toward the magnetic poles. When particles hit atoms and molecules high above the surface, they knock atoms out of their usual configuration. When they return to normal, the atoms emit light. The color of an aurora depends on what the

0: lifeblood of our state and for our coal mines.
1: Supporters say Trump's latest coal investment will help keep electricity prices down, while the Environmental Defense Fund says it'll do the opposite and increase pollution. It comes as the administration blocks further development of wind and solar. For NPR News, I'm Hannah Merzbach in Jackson, Wyoming.
2: New York City officials say they're ready for World Cup soccer crowds later this month. NPR's Brian Mann reports.
3: Governor Kathy Hochul says New York City's bus, subway, and train system will boost service to move up to 100,000 extra people, many going to the New York, New Jersey stadium where World Cup matches will take place. State and local officials are also stepping up anti-terrorism measures.
4: So you'll see more of a police presence, but also know that behind the scenes that our cyber analysts and experts are focused on this with every fiber in their being.
3: Mayor Zoran Bamdani says there may be even bigger crowds if a World Cup soccer game falls on the same day as a possible Knicks-Spurs NBA Finals home game.
5: This is a moment that we've been preparing for, we've been hoping for, and we feel fully prepared for.
3: The first World Cup match in the New York, New Jersey area is June 13th. Brian Mann, NPR News.
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6: And this is WVIK News at the Quad Cities. I'm Brady Johnson. It's 8:04. The Humane Society of Scott County and the City of Davenport are transitioning responsibility of the services from the nonprofit to the city. If the agreement passes, the nonprofit will continue animal control services for up to 1 year, costing $20,000 a month, and up to 3 years of providing animal shelter services, totaling $80,000 a month. During this time, the city will build a shelter facility on North Pine Street. The city is mulling a three-parcel purchase totaling $950,000. The council is also awarding a contract for its trap-neuter return service to the Humane Society totaling $250,000. During the Committee of the Whole meeting, at-large Alderman Kyle Gripp says the agreement and contract would total over $1.3 million and that he is concerned this does not control costs. Assistant City Administrator Tegan Trees says the program addresses the overpopulation problem, with an estimated 2,000 cats being neutered over the year.
7: So eventually, if we turn this lever hard enough, there won't be as many, so there won't be the same funding need. Does that make sense? So to answer the question about do I anticipate another 250 next year, no. Do we potentially want to continue the program after the first year? Yes.
6: The contract agreement and land sale will be on next week's agenda for the council's regular meeting. Forecast tonight is increasing clouds and a low around 67 with chances for showers. It's 8:05.
8: 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Other contributors include the estate of Joan B. Kroc, whose bequest serves as an enduring investment in the future of public radio and seeks to help NPR be the model for high-quality journalism in the 21st century. This is NPR.
9: Welcome to The Middle. I'm Jeremy Hobson, and there is perhaps no issue that has defined President Trump's second term more than immigration. He came to office promising a zero-tolerance policy for illegal immigration and quickly started an aggressive federal crackdown, swarming a number of cities with an expanded force of ICE officers. They waited in courthouses to arrest immigrants who showed up for their hearings and staked out Home Depot parking lots. They operated in plain clothes and unmarked vehicles with masks covering their faces. And while videos of their interactions sparked outrage, experts agreed that the tactics worked in driving illegal immigration way down in this country. But everything changed in Minneapolis, where in the dead of winter, ICE surged thousands of officers into the city, sparking giant protests and eventually leaving two Americans, Renee Good and Alex Preddy, dead at the hands of federal agents. After those incidents, we took The Middle to Minnesota to hear from people who lived there about how they were feeling, and we're going to bring that raw emotional conversation to you this hour. But first, I'm joined by CBS News immigration correspondent Camilo Montoya-Galvez to talk about how the immigration debate has evolved since those pivotal moments in Minneapolis and how federal enforcement strategy has changed in the months since. Camilo, great to have you here.
10: Hey, Jeremy, thanks for having me.
9: And when you look back at what happened in Minneapolis earlier this year, was that a turning point for the Trump administration's approach to immigration enforcement?
10: Yeah, no, the Minneapolis crackdown was certainly an inflection point when you consider that there has been somewhat of a shift in the administration's immigration enforcement strategy since the fall.

0: It's time to build a blanket fort! That can be your own space that you can make anywhere!
1: That's Bee from the Sesame Studios show Bee Unicorn with a terrific fun idea for herself and her friend Sarah.
0: All we need to start is a couch and some chairs, a bunch of blankets, and some pillows and cushions.
1: Pretty good. Pretty good. But Bee, I'm curious, what are we doing here? Are we just dangling a quilt over a couch and a kitchen chair, putting a lamp inside and calling it a blanket fort? Because if we just want a cozy place to drink hot chocolate and read Archie Double Digests, that's cool, I guess. But if you aim for something beyond mere coziness, you can make something for the history books instead of the comic books. Sorry, I didn't mean to roast you so hard. From now on, Blanket Fort engineers can look to the example of West Career and Technical Academy in Las Vegas. Students there considered the world record for largest blanket fort, which was about 1,100 square meters or 12,291 square feet. And they thought, we'll make one that's even less cozy. They didn't use couches or quilts or brooms or anything. They used what looked like frames for large tents, creating a network of supports that filled the enormous gym at a local community center. Then they draped dozens of sheets over them, lashing the whole thing together with zip ties and duct tape and rope. It's a genuinely remarkable feat of engineering. And more than that, it's a historic achievement. Here's Guinness representative Sarah Kasson.
2: And now, I can confirm the official results. Today, this blanket fort had a final measurement of 14,103
1: feet. Phenomenal. Is it cozy? No. No, it's practically brutalist, but it's an architectural marvel. Sure, they could have made something snug and filled it with plush toys, but they saw that this humble structure could ascend to greater heights, and they were tired of people holding down the fort. Here's Sarah McDougall with Blanket Skies.

0: Hi, it's Juana Summers. 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

0: Right. It's so misleading and it feels like, okay, so she's just checked out. Like she's only with her kids for 3 hours, what, out of the
1: Twice a week.
0: 20? Yeah, you know what I mean? It's this idea that like she's only with her kids for 3 hours. How could she? How dare she be the type of woman, be the type of mother who doesn't want to be with her kids all the time? I think just the nugget of 3 hour mom, like is as if that's like a new type of mom, right? We've got the tiger mom, we've got the trad wife mom. Now we have the quote unquote 3 hour mom. Like, what is that?
2: There's so much here about wealth that is going unspoken. Like, something that I find so interesting about Americans, and I'm saying this as a Canadian right now, is that like it's really hard for Americans to develop any kind of class solidarity because I think that every American, or I don't want to speak for all Americans, obviously, but there's a sense that like even if I'm not rich now, who knows, like someday maybe I will be rich.
1: Temporarily disgraced millionaire.
0: Absolutely.
2: Yes. And so we don't. And now I'm speaking as a, because I'm a dual citizen, so I can say we also. We don't like to think of ourselves as that different from the wealthy because it could one day be us. And so to me, I see this story and I'm like, this woman is very wealthy. Her reality is completely unrecognizable to me. I really think of rich people, like people that are that wealthy, as living on a different planet than the rest of us. Like what she does has no relevance to anything about my life. So I really don't care. But I think a lot of people are like, I am implicated in this reality. This has something to do with me because, I'm not that different from this incredibly wealthy woman. And I think that the kind of unspoken part of the story is that there's a staff that is doing the caretaking the rest of the time. And like, there are a lot of working class women who are also 3 hour moms because they're working all the time and they don't see their kids. They like get home and they're like, okay, dinner and bedtime.
1: I do think that's I think that's a very, very important point. Oh, Helena, go ahead.
0: Because I think to Catherine's point, if you're giving advice, right? Because her book is essentially advice to women who want to be ambitious, specifically women who want to climb the corporate ladder and make money. Like that is who
1: Which
0: she's
1: is a
0: talking to.
1: specific type. It's a specific type of hustle. That's a specific type of thing that you're trying to do.
0: It's a very small niche, right? And so if you say then, oh, I'm this type of mom, and we should all be, or we should all aspire to this, or this is something that everyone can do. I think that's where a lot of the ick comes from moms who are like, well, honey, you know, we all can't do this. We all, and she said in the Wall Street Journal article, literally the next paragraph, she's like, hey, I have a chief of staff, I have nannies, I have a
1: A
0: chef, I
1: chief
0: have
1: of
0: a
1: staff of her other
0: driver.
1: staff.
0: I have a driver. Like to Catherine's point, this is a totally different reality.
1: According to Forbes, her net worth is around $400 million. So yes, a totally different reality. I think there's another vein of outrage here, which is like a kind of person, sometimes women, often men. Who are outraged at the idea that she is not with her children all of the time. That is something that has definitely brought out some animus in a certain type of person who types a lot on the internet. And what's interesting to me about that is that, like, yes, this is a certain type of very wealthy woman. But the other thing that I've noticed within at least this sort of very gendered vein of commentary, where people are upset that she's a mother who doesn't seem to want to be stuck to her children 24/7, there is something that's kind of funny to me about like people being like, well, she's not spending any time with her children. And I'm like, do we know how much time Sergey Brin spends with his? Like, I don't know. Do you know?
0: We don't know how much time anyone spends with their children. And listen, I was born in 1980. I am a latchkey kid. My mother was a single mother and I'm an only child. When I tell you the amount of time I spent by myself, like all the time, I was with myself all the time. I came home to no one. I had a key, as we all did, around our neck, unlocked my door myself, made myself a snack, watched afternoon cartoons because that was a thing then. And then she probably came home at like 6, 6:30, right? And then we had dinner, and then I did my homework, went to sleep, did it all over again, right? Like, this was not someone who was baking cookies. This was not someone who was, sewing me my school uniform by hand or any of the things that we associate with quote unquote good motherhood. And she was a very active and present mother. So, this idea that there is a threshold or a litmus test of time you have to spend with your children in order to be a good, active, involved parent is ridiculous. And I think most mothers know that.
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0: I'm Brittany Luce, here with Catherine Jaser Morton, writer of The Brooding Column at The Cut, and Helena Andrews Dyer, journalist and author. We're discussing the backlash that Skim's executive Emma Greed received for claiming to spend a maximum of 3 hours with her kids and what the labor of motherhood really means. My mom worked up until I was born. I'm the second born. And then for most of the rest of my life, my mom was a stay-at-home mom. She sometimes had, like, she had a part-time job at a museum when I was, like, later high school. And my father traveled a lot for work, basically Monday through Thursday, most weeks for years of my childhood. Because he worked in sales slash marketing at that time. That involved a lot of, like, traveling to go meet clients and go do stuff. And my mom did everything with no help. It really is not just like sitting, you know, surrounded by bunnies and ribbons and staring into your children's eyes and playing board games. It's not that. It was so much logistics, so much cleaning, so much cooking, so much planning, so many doctor's appointments.
1: What is parenting, right? And for Emma, she's been able to divorce the labor of caregiving, right? The cooking, the cleaning, the bath time, right? The sort of just labor of parenting, often we call the labor of motherhood, but that stuff, right? She probably doesn't even have to schedule a doctor's appointment. She got a chief of staff, right? Like all of that stuff.
0: She probably doesn't even know about Dawn Power Wash.
1: She has taken all of that off of her plate and only left the sweet stuff. She's only left the good stuff, right? The time where you get to just sit and talk to your kids, the time where we're just running around, the time when we're like in the pool together, going to the beach. Like I feel like she said in that article something like she treats core memories and she treats it as like a limited fashion drop where it's just like they do like something cool. Like let's go fishing. Like let's go do this. And like, that sounds awesome. Who wouldn't want to do that? Who wouldn't want just the sweet part of any relationship, right? Any relationship, you don't want all the hard labor and you just want the good stuff. And if you can engineer that type of life for yourself, great, right? Most people simply cannot engineer that type of life for themselves. Even for some women, like there's envy there. I envy that. I envy that she, her vision of motherhood or the way that she's able to perform parenting is a way that doesn't have a lot of quote unquote labor involved. Why? Because she saved her labor for stuff that's actually paying her so that she can get this other part.
0: Now, it's interesting you bring this up because I mean, the kind of experience that you're talking about where it's like you only get the sweet parts of the parent-child relationship. But there are many fathers of a variety of different economic backgrounds who do kind of, to a certain degree, have that experience of being able to spend time with their children in a way that, for the most part, is probably fun or like memory creating. Mm-hmm. And then with the rest of their time, to your point, Helena, they're able to spend their time on the job that pays them. And that kind of dynamic, even if I think like over time it has definitely faded. I mean, there are so many different reasons as to why that's not necessarily blanketly the case. So many reasons why that's the case. Women are earning more. Sometimes men are earning less. Women are more educated. Sometimes men are less educated. There are more women breadwinners. And also like fathers have stepped up in terms of, you know, the sorts of childcare and like, you know, housework sort of stuff that they're doing. There's so many reasons that contribute to why that's not always cookie cutter, like that sort of cookie cutter relationship dynamic is not something that we see as much these days. However, that is kind of how the traditional split of labor goes in a lot of heterosexual partnerships, the traditional split of labor. To a certain degree, it puts the father in a position, the traditional setup. It's basically culturally acceptable for him to place economic security above his role as a parent, or the economic security is his role as the parent. I wonder, why is that acceptable culturally for fathers, or at least it's acceptable culturally enough that it doesn't really go commented upon, but it's unacceptable for mothers. There are plenty of three-hour moms who or less, right, who don't get the opportunity to spend as much time with their kids or the kind of time they would like to with their kids because they are outside of the home working, those women are shamed very often in our society as well. Why is it okay for the father to be outside the home working or spending most of his time doing that, but it's not okay for the mother to do that, even in situations where they're, she may be single and caring for her children on her own, and like, who else is going to go to work?
1: Mm-hmm. Girl, you know why?
0: Say it. You got to say
1: it. You know why? Society does not want to see women outside of the stringent roles and niche they have decided. And by they, the man, the patriarchy, all of it, society doesn't want to see us get out of that role in any way. Because maybe, maybe if we do get out of that role, maybe we find, which I think a lot of young women are talking about, if my social media algorithm is to be believed, who don't want to be become parents, who see the work and see the labor, and they're like, no, thank you to that. I want to live a different type of life. And then that just upends the whole system. Well, who's going to have the babies? What's going to happen? You know, honestly, it is because society, and I hate saying society, but literally, because we can't see a different way, because we can't see ourselves out of the traditional nuclear family and don't want to, because who's at the top of that? It's white men. And if we disrupt that system in any way, now we're getting deep. If we disrupt that system in any way, these people will lose power, right? And so, of course, they say, well, no, no, girl, get back, jump back to your where you need to be. Because as you say, even though more women are in the workforce, there are women who are outperforming, out earning their partners, even though we still make, you know, cents to the dollar in terms of what they make. And you know, white women, black women, Hispanic women, they're still doing the majority of the labor. Every study bears out that it does not matter how much you earn or what you're doing, how much time
0: at home,
1: you spend outside
0: you're doing
1: the home.
0: Bulk of the child
1: at
0: care
1: home, you and, are still doing most of the child care and the labor, because it still falls to you, because society still wants us to know that our most important role and the one that we have to maintain is as a wife and mother. And I mean, it's 2026, but that is still the case.
2: Yeah, I mean, I agree with everything that Helena said. And I just want to add to it that I think, you know, there's this kind of patriarchal white supremacy that wants to keep, you know, basically white men at the top of the sort of economic power structure. But we also have our economic system, you know, systematically undervalues all forms of care. So, like, as long as caregivers are underpaid, as long as there's basically no real economic incentive to do any kind of care work unless you have no choice, you know, and it's just unpaid work, essentially. That's how our whole system is built and has been built for a long time. We're in this really uncomfortable period where in the West, birth rates are going down because women are like, well, given the choice, I'm going to go ahead and work and have a kid, or, you know, wait, whatever. And it's it's like a demographic crisis. I mean, people are justifiably concerned about what's going to happen. And until we figure out a way to make it possible to have children cared for so that women can work, we're just going to stay in the same position.
0: Coming up, what matters more to kids than time spent with them? I'm Brittany Luce, and you're listening to It's Been a Minute from NPR.
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7: This is WVIK's General Manager, Jared Johnson. 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And thank you.
0: You are listening to It's Been a Minute from NPR. I'm Brittany Luce, here with Katherine Jaser Morton, writer of the Brooding Column at The Cut, and Helena Andrews Dyer, journalist and author. We're continuing our conversation about the backlash that Skim's executive, Emma Greed, received for claiming to spend a maximum of 3 hours per weekend day with her kids, and what matters more to kids than time spent. Something, I don't know if people know this, because people may not know about Emma Greed. Maybe they don't listen to her podcast. Maybe they don't see the little black owned label that comes up on the Nordstrom website when you want to shop for one of her brands. But she is a black woman. I wonder, how do you think her race is influencing how this conversation has unfolded?
1: So I think it's different because, I will say this. I'll start with saying this. I am a Black American woman. Emma Greed is a mixed race woman from the UK. And our experiences, I do not think, are the same. And that isn't, I don't measure people's blackness. I don't pull people's black cards. I don't do any of those things. But I am culturally a Black American woman. And I don't think Emma comes to some of her conclusions about women in the workplace or mothers in the workplace with the same perspective. Black women have been pushed out of the workforce by the hundreds of thousands. And these weren't women who weren't working very hard. These weren't women who weren't showing up. These weren't women who weren't in the office. So I think not having that context, or maybe she does, and it just doesn't, because it doesn't affect her personally, it doesn't then affect her sort of advice that she's giving. Not having that context is what I think is part of some of the reaction that she's got, some of the pushback that she's got, right? And again, I don't like to measure people's blackness, like none of that. But it is a different experience being a mixed race woman from the UK than it is being a Black American woman.
2: But I would also add that, like, if you're looking at her as an exemplar of Black womanhood, which, you know, I whether that's reasonable or not, you know, In like a white supremacist society, I think that there's an expectation that Black women kind of perform a certain amount of humility around just success or having become, you know, hugely wealthy. And this is just not a woman who performs that kind of humility. It's, you know, she's behaving, like has been said, like a man, like a dude, like a white dude. You know, she's like, this is how I do my life. This is how I've, this is, these are my keys to success. These are my expectations for how other people should behave. And, you know, I think that in a society that isn't necessarily comfortable with Black women throwing their weight around in that way, it, you know, it might be reason to get upset, to have, you know, to raise some kind of alarm. So, I mean, it's funny, like, I don't know, I don't feel that I'm like a defender of hers or, you know, an antagonizer of hers. Like, I don't really have like a dog in this fight in terms of Emma Greed. But I do think that she's certainly entitled to her like wacky workplace, you know, ethos. It's really not for everyone, but certainly it seems as though she has come by it very honestly herself. And like, you know, good luck selling books based on that. Seems like she probably will sell a lot.
0: I think you're probably right. I suspect you're probably right. Something that we've been talking about, but I don't think we've actually been able to really name. What does it really mean to be a present parent? Like, is it in the details of doting on your children? Like how Emma Grady mentioned, like cutting their sandwiches into star shapes or whatever. Or is it in doing everything you can to provide for them, or a secret third thing? I wonder, but what does it mean to be a present parent? What are we talking about? Like when we really talk about what it means to be a present parent?
1: I think for me, and you made this point, Brittany, your mother was a stay-at-home mom for a good period in your life. But while she was doing the things of mothering, she wasn't necessarily present in your face. You know what I mean? Like when I'm cooking dinner.
0: No, not 24/7.
1: When I'm cooking dinner and someone runs in and they're like, what's 35 times 24? I'm like, girl, get out of here. I don't know. I am perimenopausal. Yeah. My mind is not going to do that, right? And my kids know that. But for me, being present with my girls is really not only locking in and having like real conversations. And again, they're 8 and 6. So, you know, how real can these conversations get? But I really want my kids to know me, right? To know me as a human person, right? To know what mommy likes, what mommy doesn't like, to know mommy's opinion on X, Y, and Z things. So I like having conversations with them. And for when we lived in DC, one of my favorite times with my kids was walking them from school, not to school, because the walk to school is stressful and crazy and I'm not present, right? To school, I'm like, girl, get your backpack, get your stuff, let's go. I'm not present in that moment. I'm like here. But from school, when I was more regulated, they've like had their day and we could take the time and just like chat. And they're like fascinating little people. I want to know what they're thinking. I want, they ask me about my childhood a lot. That's the new thing with the girls. They went, when you were 8, did you do X? You know, and I loved, and I'm going to tell them, right? That for me is the present. And that could only be 30 minutes in the day, right? Literally, because then we get in the house and then I'm like, okay, backpacks off, shoes off, wash your hands, go do this, go do that. I got to make dinner. You know, now it's bath time. Now it's this. What project are we working on? Oh, you need poster board and you just told me just now you need to get a poster board. Now we got to go to Staples. Like, that's a crazy time, right? But that, it was a very small window where I felt incredibly present. So in that way, I totally understand what Emma is saying in terms of like, this is the time I can lock in. And she has 4 kids, by the way. That's a lot of kids. 4 kids is a lot of kids. I have 2. That's a lot. One is a lot, right? So me locking in for those 30 minutes, Monday through Friday, I really felt like this is our time. And we spent way more time together, right? I was with them for hours into the night after that. But that wasn't a present time for me. And that's just how I necessarily define it.
2: Yeah, I think that what Helena said about like, you want your kids to really know you. I think that really gets to the heart of the matter in terms of what it is to be a present parent. And also, like, that's what everyone wants. Our kids want us to know them. And I think that's what people really want out of these family relationships, is to be really seen. And, you know, you can spend 3 hours a day with your kids. You can spend 12 hours a day with your kids and really not choose to see them and not make them feel seen and have a relationship that's really strained because of that. And I mean, the only thing that kind of really made me uncertain on a deep level about Emma Grady's parenting, from what we can extrapolate, knowing as little as we know, is just this idea that like, it is just the sweet stuff. And so like, I do wonder, does she have a kind of an instrumentalist relationship to what it means to create like magic moments? Like, is she just looking for these high points, and will she kind of tolerate or feel comfortable with those kind of moments of like, your kid is not okay, or your kid is like having a mood and you kind of have to deal with it, and you're like, okay, you know, like what we're doing right now is we're dealing with your mood that is inconvenient and that is like, I don't feel like it, but this is what we're doing right now. Because I think that's what people, that's what children want from their parents. And that's what we want from our kids, is to just really be people who are very intimately known to each other. And I totally agree that that can happen in 30 minutes a day. Like, it's really not a time frame bound idea. It's about the quality of our attention.
0: That's so beautiful. That's so wonderful. Thank you both so much for coming on the show.
1: Thank you.
2: Thank you.
0: That was Catherine Jaser Morton, writer of the brooding column from The Cut, and Helena Andrews Dyer, journalist and author. I'm Brittany Luce, and you've been listening to It's Been a Minute from NPR. Next up is Wild Card, the show where cards control the conversation. Here's host Rachel Martin.
8: Thank you, Brittany. My guest this week is musician Noah Kahn.
9: I think depression and anxiety give you sneaky superpowers in a lot of ways, like the power of understanding and sympathizing. The power of, like, self-deprecation is really important to me.
8: Noah Kahn strikes me as the kind of artist who's taking nothing for granted. When you watch him on stage, he is locked in, making the kind of music he always wanted to make in front of stadiums of people. And then he looks up, takes in the crowd, hears them singing his lyrics, and then it looks like he's simply overwhelmed with gratitude. His new album is called The Great Divide, and it is my great pleasure to welcome Noah Kahn to Wildcard. Hi!
9: Hello, thank you. Those kind words. Thank you very much.
8: I'm so happy to have you here. We're going to start with memories. You ready?
9: Let's do it.
8: Okay, let's go. So, three cards. I hold up three at a time. And you pick one, two, or three.
9: Let's do the far right one, or this one.
8: What's something your parents taught you to love?
9: Ooh. My parents taught me to love nature. We spent a lot of time around nature. Mm-hmm. We scuba dove every year when we were kids in the Bahamas. And, like, the biggest thing about being underwater around coral and around sea life is, like, not touching anything and making sure you're respectful of it. And so, like, from a very young age, that was, like, one really big lesson for me was, like, just don't touch these things that you think are beautiful. Like, let them exist. They have their own existence. Like, you don't get to disrupt that because you want to, you know, touch it. Being in the woods and being around dogs. We grew up with German Shepherds, and, like, German Shepherds are incredibly emotionally intelligent animals, and they can really tell when you're upset or angry or frustrated. Yeah. And so, like, knowing that they're really receptive to, like, your emotions is, like, helps you calm down around them. So, like, when I see my dogs, they actually help make me calm because I grew up having to calm down around the dogs we had to make sure not to frighten them or scare them or, like, stress them out. So. Yeah. I'm grateful for my parents for having animals in the house all the time.
8: Yeah. You've been super open about your struggles with mental health from a very young age. Did you were animals instrumental to you then when you were kind of trying to figure out what was going on with you and how to,
9: in hindsight,
8: what tools to use to get over it?
9: Yeah, in hindsight, I think they really were. It was just having something around that, like, you could give a hug to or pet, like, really helped. Also, just, like, a lot of the times when I would have, like, my emotional breakdowns or whatever, I'd be around the dogs, and so they'd just be kind of witness to all of it. And so having animals in the house was, like, a great buffer between, like, me feeling like I didn't want to talk to anybody about it, but also didn't want to talk to nobody about it.
8: Yeah,
9: so it felt
8: completely.
9: Like having a little friend there that couldn't rat on you.
8: Yeah, they're like a safe receptacle.
9: Yeah, they
8: for
9: really
8: things
9: are.
8: That are happening inside.
9: And they are listening. I think, like, I do think those, especially the dogs, we had these German Shepherds that were so smart and intelligent, like, it could pick up on what I was feeling. And it was nice to have that, for sure. I honestly was always very open with my parents as well. But, you know, of course, they're at work and I'm coming home from school, having a hard day, and, like, just crying or venting to my dogs was always really, really helpful for me.
8: Yeah. Okay. Last one in this round. One, two, or three.
9: Let's go your right, far left.
8: One.
9: Yeah.
8: When have you felt the most homesick?
9: Oh, probably, like, 2 years ago on tour. I'm not sure where we were. It might have been in Europe. And it was our third year or something of touring Stick Season. And, of course, I was so excited to, like, have the fans still love it and get a chance to keep playing it. And what a blessing it is to be able to tour an album for more than just, you know, six months or a year.
8: Yeah, for sure.
9: Recognized the privilege of it. But I was just, like, I just wanted to be home so bad. And what made it a lot harder was, like, I'm singing these songs about home all the time.
8: Yeah.
9: And so I'm, like, every night I'm kind of given this reminder of, like, this other life that I had. Mm-hmm. And then knew at the same time that, home was never going to be the same because I had just sung about it for 3 years. So, like, I almost feel like I've put too many people on the spot, or put the area on the spot, and haven't been able to allow it. It's like anonymity that I think made it so special to me in the first place.
10: Oh, God.
9: Which was kind of complicated. Yeah. Yeah. I think that was really a projection more than a reality, because I've got home and, you know, I've since been living in Vermont and still feel super at home and taken care of there. And the place is still very much what I grew up loving. But mm-hmm. It did change a little bit. And I felt very homesick in that moment on stage and aware of like that I wouldn't really be going back to the same place.
10: Yeah.
9: Yeah.
10: It's almost like you assigned language to the place, right? Mm-hmm. You created images for people that felt really real and visceral mm-hmm. to those who live there and people who've never even been there. And in doing that, it's like you give away like a special part of your own existence there.
9: Yeah. It's like with music, like even my album, like I listen to it on my own and it's just mine for a little while, like before it becomes the world's too. Mm-hmm. And I feel like once you give it away, you kind of lose some part of the relationship you have with it.
10: Mm-hmm.
9: And it's natural. But
10: it's what you want to do.
9: It's what you want.
10: Yeah, yeah.
9: But it's hard. It's hard because you want to have things that are just for you. And for a long time, Vermont, Stratford in particular, when I was living there for all the years after and during COVID, was like just mine, you know?
10: Mm-hmm.
9: It was for everybody that lived there too, but it wasn't like this world's thing to look at.
10: Yeah.
9: And so sometimes I see people that are going to like visit where I'm from or like going to the town and it's like beautiful and amazing, but I'm like, darn, I hope people don't feel like I've like exposed.
10: Oh my God, have you made it like place. A tourist destination?
9: I didn't do it on purpose. People are showing up because there's a lot of like references to streets and places and stuff. So people are like, oh, there's a street. And most folks are really respectful, but it is kind of this feeling of like, what is mine to keep for myself?
10: Yeah.
9: And that's something that I think about a lot.
10: Do people stop you when you're at home?
9: I know mostly everybody that lives in Stratford, so there isn't that many folks that I run into that I don't know.
10: So they're over it. They're just like, whatever.
9: They kind of don't. Yeah, it's really not like, it's funny. Yeah. Like, they sell my merch at the store, Coburn's General Store, and the owners who no longer own the store, they're like, we don't listen to your music at all. We just love you, you know, your family.
10: Right,
9: and that's kind of nice, too, to feel like it isn't about me at all. And I try to really, like, when I'm not on tour, not doing promo, to, like, just step away from like the Noah show for a little while. And being back home, it's easy to do that because people are very grounded and down to earth there.
10: Yeah. Coming up, musician Noah Kahan on adjusting to fame.
9: I've always kind of felt in over my head, but never as much until like the last like 4 years, like stepping out into an arena or a stadium and just being like, what are you guys here for? You know?
10: I'm Rachel Martin and you're listening to Wildcard from NPR.
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10: I'm Rachel Martin, and you're listening to Wildcard from NPR, the show where cards control the conversation. And today, Noah Kahan is playing the game, and it's time for him to draw the next card. Second round, insights, 1, 2, or 3?
9: 1, 2, or 3. Let's do 2.
10: 2, right in the middle. What's something you thought about yourself that you had to unlearn?
9: That's such a great question. I think I used to think I was really lazy.
10: Really?
9: Yeah. I think, especially in the past few years, I've thought I was lazy. Making this album, I was like, I'm so lazy. I don't want to get up and make music right now. All I want to do is lie on the couch and watch TV and like eat junk food. Mm-hmm. And I think I had to realize that and as people right now in this busy ass world where everyone's working all the time and I was touring for 3 or 4 years. It's not like I wasn't doing manual labor, but it was a lot of travel and a lot of energy spent. And I had to just be like, you're not lazy. You're just like recharging and like actually allowing myself to recharge and not see like rest as like a bad thing.
10: Right.
9: So I would say like challenging that I'm not lazy. I just like am somebody that needs their own certain timeline of rest and recharging was helpful for me.
10: Yeah, I get that. I'm the same way. Like there will be times when I need to stare at a wall. Like literally I just stare at the wall.
9: Yeah.
10: And then I end up comparing myself to other people I know, my peers who don't need to stare at walls, or at least they project like they're not a wall staring person. It's true. You never know. But then I look at people who are just, they're so productive. They're doing like 20 times more than I am doing in the world.
9: And that's okay.
10: And I have to remind myself that for me, my truth is staring at a wall. Sometimes I've got to do it.
9: Because that's what makes you great. Like, you have to give yourself that time. And nobody's the same either. So, like, it's pretty useless to be like, oh, I wonder what that other person's doing to cope with. Their myriad of problems are going to be so different and more convoluted away from yours. It's hard to, like, I do the same thing, comparing myself all the time to other artists, other musicians, other songwriters, other people that work harder than I do in my perception. And then doesn't really get me anywhere. So
10: no,
9: I started just staring at walls.
10: Yeah.
9: Sometimes that's the thing you need to do.
10: What is your thing? You said lying on the couch, watching TV and junk food.
9: Mm-hmm. I love.
10: What's the junk food? What's the TV?
9: Oh, yeah. I love I'll watch The Office and they have super fan episodes now. So they have like extra longer versions of all the deleted scenes they edited to make it look like one continuous episode. So, you know, 9 seasons of that. That's like 6 months of my life. Eating junk food. I love eating like chips and salsa, like anything
10: chips
9: spicy. Chips
10: and salsa.
9: A lime polar seltzer. Oh my God. I'm all about seltzers.
10: See, I don't think that's really junk food. I feel like that's just food.
9: Then I eat 10 double stuffed Oreos.
10: There you go. Yeah. Nope. That's the junk food.
9: There it is.
10: But also, what is the point of a single stuffed Oreo anymore?
9: Because
10: I don't even want that anymore.
9: Me started. They're making everything smaller. The double stuff used to be way bigger. Now the double stuff is just a single stuff, and the single stuff is basically just a cookie part.
10: It's just cookie with very little cream.
9: So you need to get mega stuff if you really want to experience a significant more amount
10: of stuff. I completely agree, because the ratio of cream to cookie is
9: terrible.
10: Now off.
9: Have you had a Ring Pop recently? I don't know if it was because I was a little kid and those Ring Pops looked bigger in my fingers. They look tiny now. They're like actual ring size. Same with baby bottle pops. I guess these are both like children's candies.
10: Well, also, is it just because you're grown now?
9: I was thinking that while I said it. You might be right. You might be right. But the Oreo thing is true, though. You agree in the Oreo thing.
10: Okay. Next 3. 1, 2, or 3?
9: Let's go 3.
10: 3. When have you been in over your head?
9: Ooh. Oh, man, I've been in over my head since I got into the music industry. Like, I've always been like, whoa, I don't belong here. I've kind of been like Agent Cody Banks, like faking my way through. I felt like I was like a spy and like pretending to be a musician. So I think my whole career, and it's funny because the feeling has never really gotten easier. I've always kind of felt like I don't belong in this moment. And it's really not to get like sympathy or something, be like, yeah, you do. Like, look at the cool things. It's just the way I felt. Like, even when I was like, I think it was because when I was at open mics growing up, was where I started out. I started doing open mics like every day of the week in New Hampshire, Vermont. Yeah, when I was 12 to when I was 17 or 18.
10: Oh my God.
9: And I was always the youngest one. And I couldn't hang out at the bar and drink with everybody. And I couldn't catch up with the people because they were all in their 30s and 40s. And I was just me and my mom hanging and eating baked potatoes, waiting to go on. But I think that made me feel like a little bit on the outside of the group when it comes to music. And I think when I got into the music industry, people were so kind and welcomed me with open arms, but I didn't really lose that feeling of like, all I can do is go up on stage and like crush it, because that's the only thing that's going to get me to like make me feel like I belong here. And so I think I've taken that into my music career a lot, where I'm like, I can only control like the music and the way I sound and the way I sing and like the performance. And it was just kind of this way of me feeling like I belonged on stage was like actually singing or writing. So I've always kind of felt in over my head, but never as much until like the last like 4 years, like stepping out into an arena or a stadium and just being like, what are you guys here for? You know?
10: It's our last round, Noah Khan. Beliefs.
9: Okay.
10: Three new cards. One, two, or three.
9: One.
10: What do you look forward to when you're older?
9: Old people get similar to babies can get away with a lot of ridiculous behavior because of them being old or babies. Old people can be pretty cantankerous without a lot of social repercussion. Like grumpy old person, the one's like, hey, like it's like, okay, he's an old man.
10: Right. And you would enjoy that.
9: I would enjoy that, being able to be grumpy whenever I want. When I'm older, I hope I have a huge family. I would love to have grandkids and to be able to like spend time with like generations of family and to like kind of like impart my wisdom, like my granddad has done for me. Like my favorite thing in the world to do is to listen to him talk about his childhood and how, not just how different the world was, but how much he grew and changed. And to be around a dinner table with like three generations of people that are all there because of, you know, the grandparents up there. It's really special. So I want to be able to have that experience.
10: Tell me about him.
9: My granddad?
10: Yeah.
9: He was living in Wyoming working in oil, but also going to school. Before going to school, he would bottle milk cans and then go to school and then go work in like an oil field. So, you know, I didn't have a lot to complain about around him.
10: Right.
9: That perspective was like, his perspective is very much like, you have to make things happen yourself. And like hard work is a huge, you know, principle for him. Mm-hmm. And he's also just this really lovely, sweet man, and to come from such a hardworking environment, and both my grandparents grew up pretty poor, and to see them kind of like get to this place where they have their home and their beautiful family and are still so full of like life and energy, it's nice to see that like you can escape, you know, some circumstances of your life and like turn them into positive things.
10: What does he make of this new path that you're on?
9: He's so proud of me. I remember every Christmas he would just have me like play music for him, and even before, obviously, I was like any good.
10: Yeah.
9: And he always was like, Noah's going to sing. And him and my grandma always have been so proud of me. And they come to a lot of my gigs. And
10: they do.
9: Yeah. And I always see him. Well, not now. The gigs are getting too big where I can't see him anymore. But they used to be like up there in the, you know, they have the elderly, a lot of elderly folks who need like canes or walkers are sitting up there. And I'll just see him and wave. And it's just like so cool to see people that, you know, are probably not used to having like this kind of environment, like a lot of young kids screaming and music and them just enjoying it. It's really cool, and we're all super close with them. I'm close with, you know, my cousins, my aunts and uncles, so whenever we all get together, we just like listen to my granddad and grandma talk about their lives. It's really fun.
10: That's awesome. If you're just tuning in, this is Wildcard from NPR, the show where cards control the conversation. I'm Rachel Martin, and my guest today is musician Noah Khan, and it's time for Noah to pick the next card.
2: Three more cards. One, two, or three.
9: I haven't done three in a while.
10: What's an answer you've stopped searching for?
9: Oh, that's such a good question. Ooh, I've stopped searching for, like, when am I going to be happy, you know? Like, when am I used to think when I was a kid, I first got diagnosed with depression, I was like, okay, so how do I cure this thing that I have because I don't want to feel like this anymore? And the more I try to do that, the more just miserable I become because I would feel the stress of knowing that I felt like this and it might not go away. And until I like accepted that as it is part of my life and something that I could treat and manage, I was not going to be happy because I don't think happiness is like one state. I think happiness is being content within yourself, maybe like being okay with the flaws and the struggles you have. And
10: here, now, today. Yeah,
9: exactly. Yeah. Like it's not, there's not like one utopic place where you're happy all the time. And I'm happy in moments and unhappy in other moments. I've never had a happiness that's lasted me my whole life, and that's okay. And I found that like not putting the pressure on myself to like be something at all has allowed me just to be whoever I am. And that makes it easier for me to be myself. So I found that just taking in, like you said, moments as they come, accepting I have my flaws and trying to grow through them and work through them, but not feeling the pressure to be a perfectly content person has been really nice. And it's kind of unlocked a different perspective in life for me.
10: It's hard too when you're young, especially if you're trying to work through mental health stuff. I mean, adults do it too, but especially when you're young, you just want to know why, right? Like, why is this happening to me and not someone else?
9: Yeah.
10: And how does it stop happening? And right. and it it is a really hard thing to help a child understand that it's, you're not broken. This isn't a thing that's wrong with you. And it's a thing also you're going to live with.
9: Yeah.
10: Like, do you remember, was it a therapist or a parent or a friend who helped you learn that it maybe wasn't going to get fixed because it wasn't a problem to solve, but it was part of you, and there was the word manage is more apt.
9: That's a great question. I think in my head, I was like, okay, therapy, 3 months of therapy and I'll be good. Or like medication, be on medication for a month and then I'll be done with it. And I've done everything and now I'm good. And like, as I saw that not working that way, I started to come to the realization that it was something I was going to have to manage for a long time. And that was a really difficult period. I kind of had to figure it out for myself. And I was really lonely in this feeling of like, right now it feels so hard, I'm going to feel this bad forever. Mm-hmm. And the truth was, as I started to kind of manage, and like, there are so many great ways to manage depression and anxiety. And I started to lean into those a little bit more. I started to be okay with how I was going to feel right now being forever. You know, it's like, you just have to get to a place where you accept that you're going to have periods of depression and anxiety. Like, I saw a bumper sticker and it said, don't believe everything you think. And like, that changed my life. Like, I was like, you're right. I've just been listening to everything I've said about myself for 10 years. Mm-hmm. And I've never questioned any of it because I think I'm so smart that I must be right. It's like, I just need help. And so when I asked for help and reached out for help, it's when I started kind of getting a different perspective on who I might actually be. Mm-hmm. And then I started being a lot more happy because I was like, I still can grow. And I'm not going to be a completely happy person, but I can still grow and learn new things. And also, I think depression and anxiety give you sneaky superpowers in a lot of ways, like the power of understanding and totally. Sympathizing.
10: Yeah.
9: The power of like self-deprecation is really important to me. Mm-hmm. Being able to talk about my flaws without it having to be like this terrible taboo thing is really, really important, not just in my career, but just like the way I interact with people. So I think they give you these like sneaky little like traits that are kind of cool. And of course, it's not fun to have depression and anxiety, but there can be moments of humor and levity in those feelings. Sometimes you're like, man, this just sucks so much, I can almost laugh at it. And I've gotten to that point a lot in my life, which has helped me get through some of those harder moments.
10: I mean, we're all so complicated in our heads. There's so much going on.
9: I know.
10: And so many of us don't feel comfortable to say it out loud. And you do. And it's a beautiful part of what you do, in my opinion. What has it been like to hear people? I'm sure you get notes and messages all the time from people who are saying, this has helped me. Hearing you talk about this stuff has helped me.
9: It's so beautiful because even in the way they write, you can tell that they're sometimes for the first time, but they're always speaking openly in the way that I have tried to in my music or in conversations like this. Like, you can see them being open and not guarding anything. They're like, I went through this thing and here's how I felt about it and it was awful. And like, I'm here for all of it. It's an amazing, amazing privilege to be trusted with those feelings from people.
10: Yeah.
9: Sometimes it's hard, you know, because you're taking in a lot of pain from people. And I'm not a therapist, and I'm not somebody that can give feedback in a professional way. But it just makes me happy to see that the music that has been really hard for me to make and really hard to speak about has allowed people to kind of face that fear of being open and being honest. To know that like something that's so universal has been found in this music is really special to me. I know how different life is for a lot of people right now. I had a really lovely childhood and was very lucky to have that support from my family. And a lot of the folks that write to me don't have that kind of good luck. But to know that the feelings they're describing are things that I have also felt just makes me believe in like something bringing us together right now. So it's a really great start. And I'm always just honored that people write to me and share with me. It's really cool.
10: We end the show the same way every time.
9: Okay.
10: With a trip in our memory time machine.
9: Here we go.
10: Okay. In the memory time machine, you revisit one moment from your past. It's not a moment you want to change anything about. It's just a moment you'd like to linger in a little longer. What moment do you choose?
9: I think I'd like to go back to the first month of COVID without COVID happening because I got to be with my family all together. And it was there was no way we were all going to be together like that without some monumental event happening. Mm-hmm. I obviously wish COVID hadn't happened, but just getting that week or two in March back home, us all just kind of in the same place, not knowing what was going on. It felt like we were all little kids again for the first time in a long time.
10: Really?
9: And it was really special to me.
10: Can you give me a scene? Where were you? Where are you together? Where did you feel that closeness in a way that you hadn't in a long time?
9: We were all at my mom's house in her living room just drinking red wine and laughing and talking about each other and about our lives and stuff. And it was just really beautiful. That temporary craziness offered us was really special to me. I just remember us all laughing, and it was just like we had no idea what was going on, but we were all just drinking red wine. And
10: it was like time was suspended. It was like we were all kind of like living in amber, you know?
9: It was just so, I just knew it was something that would never happen again. In that moment, like we would never all be together again for the same reason. And it was really beautiful.
10: Yeah. Noah Kahan, the new album is called The Great Divide. It was so wonderful to have you here.
9: Thank you so much. I really appreciate it.
10: And that's it for this week's Wild Card from NPR. I'm Rachel Martin. We'll shuffle the deck and be back next week. Same time, same place. You've been listening to the It's Been a Minute and Wild Card Radio Hour from NPR. Thanks for listening.
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17: Some of his recent actions have dismayed Republicans in Congress, though many still find it hard to vote against him. It's Morning Edition from NPR News. John Bolton reached a plea agreement with prosecutors. I'm Michelle Martin.
18: And I'm Steve Inskeep. President Trump's former national security advisor and longtime critic was accused of mishandling classified information. So what are the terms now? Also, why are Albanians protesting the building of a luxury resort backed by Trump's son-in-law? And Michigan parents push back against vaccine exemption rules. It's Friday, June 5th. This day in 2002, Elizabeth Smart, then 14 years old, was abducted and later found and rescued safely. The news is next.
19: This is Asian View from NHK World Japan. I'm Yoshio Gasawara. The foreign ministers of Japan and Egypt say their countries will work closely together to help calm the situation in the Middle East. Motegi Toshimitsu and Badr Abdulhadi held talks in Tokyo for 2 days through Thursday. Motegi said what matters most is that an agreement between Washington and Tehran be achieved as soon as possible. He placed particular emphasis on the need to ensure free and safe navigation through the Strait of Hormuz. Abdulhadi provided an update regarding ongoing exchanges between the U.S. and Iran. Bank of Japan Governor Ueda Kazuo says the BOJ's policy interest rate could be raised this month. Ueda outlined his thinking in a speech in Tokyo on Wednesday. He said raising the rate may be necessary if upside risks to prices outweigh downside risks to economic activity. Ueda said such a move may also be needed to prevent adverse effects on the economy and financial markets. People in Taiwan braved rainy weather to mark 37 years since many demonstrators were killed or wounded in a military crackdown on pro-democracy protests in Beijing's Tiananmen Square. They included Wu Renghua, who took part in the student-led protests as a faculty member before going into exile in the U.S. Wu said the fact that people in Taiwan can still openly commemorate the Tiananmen incident is a clear sign of the value of Taiwan's democracy. Those attending the commemorative event observed a moment of silence to pay tribute to the victims and remind themselves of the importance of democracy and freedom. This is NHK World Japan. Sources say Japan will seek to rebuild 2 to 5 aging nuclear reactors by the 2040s to help ensure a stable supply of energy. They say this is part of the government's aim of rebuilding 11 to 14 reactors by the 2050s. Officials changed Japan's electricity policy to maximize the use of nuclear power in a new strategic energy plan approved last year. One major challenge is how to rebuild old reactors across the country. Another hurdle is restoring public confidence in nuclear power. Chubu Electric Power Company said in January that it may have underrepresented the maximum seismic shaking that could jolt its Hamaoka nuclear power station in central Japan. The new prime minister of the Solomon Islands says he'll review the Pacific Nations security agreement with China. Matthew Wale made that comment on Wednesday during his first visit to Australia since taking office in May. Wale and Australian Prime Minister Anthony Albanese agreed to strengthen bilateral ties, particularly in the area of security. Wale has been critical of the previous administration for prioritizing ties with China. This includes a security pact the Solomon Islands signed with Beijing in 2022. China's exerting growing influence among Pacific Island countries. The Solomon Islands switched diplomatic ties from Taiwan to China in 2019. Australia is increasingly cautious about China's expanding maritime activities in the region. Malaysia has dealt a blow to Thailand's seafood industry by banning primary shrimp imports from the country. The move comes amid a dispute between the two nations over food safety. Thai shrimp farmers are urging the government to hold talks with Malaysia, which is said to account for about 5% of Thailand's shrimp exports. Food safety has become a contentious issue between the two countries. Local media say Malaysia's move is a response to Thailand's imposition of restrictions on Malaysian fishery imports in 2024. The Japanese city of Hiroshima has begun the annual task of adding new names to its register of victims of the 1945 atomic bombing. The review began at Hiroshima City Hall on Thursday and will continue through August 5th. A-bomb survivor Nakamoto Nobuko said that she wants the 14 new registrars to keep promoting peace.
20: Before long, there will be no survivors left. For the sake of world peace, I hope this record will be carried on, with the tragedy of Hiroshima kept in mind.
19: City officials said the names of 3,035 victims are expected to be added this year. This is Asian View from NHK World Japan.
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4: It's Morning Edition from NPR News. I'm Michelle Martin.
18: And I'm Steve Inskeep. The congressional Republicans who challenged the president's agenda this week broke with a tradition.
4: Most Republican lawmakers said little about military intervention in Venezuela and Iran, troops in American cities, sweeping immigration crackdowns, the dismantling of agencies, and the consolidation of power in the executive office. Now there are small signs of pushback against a president who's been the dominant force in the Republican Party for a decade.
18: NPR's Franco Ordonez is covering this. Franco, good morning.
6: Good morning, Steve.
18: I want to emphasize small signs of pushback, but what's happening?
6: Yeah, a few examples. I mean, from the last couple of days where Trump may have pushed the envelope a little bit too far. I mean, one was when Trump tapped a housing agency official, Bill Pulte, who has no experience in intelligence, being tapped to be the acting director of national intelligence, a position

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1: Death Cab for Cutie frontman Ben Gibbard was working on the band's latest project while going through a divorce. 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
7: Live from NPR News in Washington, I'm Dave Mattingly. The Senate has agreed to fund federal immigration enforcement for the next 3 years through the end of President Trump's second term. The vote was 52-47, with one Republican voting with Democrats. The $70 billion package funds U.S. Immigration and Customs Enforcement as well as the Border Patrol. It now heads to the House. Hezbollah is rejecting a renewed ceasefire announced this week by the Israeli and Lebanese governments. The militant group wants Israel to withdraw its forces, as NPR's Jane Arraf reports.
8: The leader of the Iran-backed group, which was not part of the talks, said in a statement that negotiations between Lebanon and Israel were, quote, absurd, humiliating, and insulting. The two countries agreed Wednesday in Washington to a ceasefire that stipulated that Hezbollah, but not Israel, stop attacks. The agreement also called for a demilitarized zone in parts of southern Lebanon, now occupied by Israeli forces. Hezbollah leader Naim Qassem said the demand for its fighters to leave southern Lebanon while under attack would mean, quote, surrender, defeat, and achieving the enemy's goals. Jane Arraf, NPR News, Beirut.
7: Iran has cited Israeli military operations in southern Lebanon as a factor in efforts to extend its ceasefire with the U.S. This is NPR News from Washington.
9: And this is WVIK News. In the Quad Cities, I'm Joseph Leahy. It's 5:31. Among the final bills Iowa Governor Kim Reynolds signed this week while still in office is a measure mandating immigration status checks for public workers, voters, and professional licensees. Iowa Public Radio's Steph Conquest Ware reports.
10: All state and local government entities, including schools, will soon use E-Verify to check the immigration status of new hires. The new law also requires professional licensure applicants and potential voters to verify their immigration status through the SAFE program. Elena Casillas-Hoffman is a communications specialist with the Iowa Migrant Movement for Justice. She says the bill passes at a time when immigrants are already feeling scared to go to work, school, and church.
11: It really pushes people away from seeking employment, and quite frankly, it pushes people away from the state as a whole.
10: Supporters argue it will secure elections and jobs for U.S. citizens. The law goes into effect July 1st. I'm Steph Conquest Ware, IPR News.
9: The city of Davenport is moving closer to taking over its animal control and sheltering services. The city council this week took up a measure that would phase out contracting with the Humane Society of Scott County, which has provided the services for decades. Assistant City Administrator Tegan Trees told the council the proposal would hire the Humane Society on a month-to-month basis starting in July.
12: The agreement before you will provide control services through June of next year and sheltering services through June of 2029. That means that the city has up to a year to stand up internal animal control and up to 3 years to design and build the facility on Pine Street.
9: The city is also looking to buy 3 properties in North Davenport for about $1 million to set up its own animal shelter facilities. The city council is set to vote on the land sale and the month-to-month contract with the Humane Society next week. In sports, the Quad Cities River Bandits bested the South Bend Cubs 4-3 last night at Modern Woodman Park in downtown Davenport. At 5:34, this is WVIK News.

0: Good morning. It took senators more than 18 hours of voting to pass a Republican bill funding immigration enforcement. Amendments to block President Trump's $1.8 billion lawfare fund failed. It's Morning Edition from NPR News. Many companies in the United States have collected and shared employee data with the federal government. I'm Steve Inskeep.
1: And I'm Michelle Martin. Its goal is to prevent worker discrimination, but now the Trump administration wants to put an end to it. Also, the return of a flesh-eating screwworm has Texas cattle farmers worried, and a new HBO documentary tells the story of legendary R&B band Earth, Wind & Fire. A. Martinez spoke to three band members. It is Friday, June 5th. On this day in 1975, Egypt reopened the Suez Canal to international shipping 8 years after it was closed due to the Six-Day War with Israel. News is next.
2: Live from NPR News in Washington, I'm Korva Coleman. The Senate has passed a bill that spends $70 billion to fund federal immigration enforcement efforts. Democrats put up numerous amendments that were all blocked by Republicans. One amendment blocked was a proposal to stop a nearly $2 billion Justice Department fund. It would pay people who claim they've been persecuted by the federal government. President Trump is facing some headwinds. His choice for acting director of national intelligence, Bill Pulte, is facing criticism for not having any experience in the field. Gas prices remain high because of the war. At the same time, many of Trump's candidates have won Republican primary elections this year. And NPR's Franco Ordonez says the president could still see growing support.
3: He's come back so many times before, after the 2020 election, after the January 6 riots. And frankly, a lot could change in the next few months, especially if the war in Iran ends and gas prices go down. I mean, Trump could be looking better politically if the economy improves.
2: NPR's Franco Ordonez reporting. President Trump says he is building a pedestrian bridge to connect the Lincoln Memorial to the Potomac River. It would be yet another on a list of building and renovation projects the president has undertaken around Washington, D.C. NPR's Danielle Kurtzleben has more.
4: Trump teased the latest plan from the Oval Office.
5: It's called the Promenade. It'll be the Promenade. They want to call it the Trump Promenade, but I don't know if I want to do that. But it's going to be beautiful. It's a beautiful project.
4: Interior Secretary Doug Burgum explained that the bridge would go over the roads that separate the Lincoln Memorial from the nearby river. Neither Trump nor Burgum said how much the project would cost or where the funding would come from. This year, Trump has also torn down the White House East Wing to build a ballroom that he has said will include a military complex underneath. He has also set in motion plans to build a massive arch across the river from the Lincoln Memorial. Danielle Kurtzleben, NPR News, The White House.
2: Kenya's president has defended his administration's decision to allow the U.S. to set up an Ebola quarantine facility in the East African nation. As Michael Koloki reports, deadly protests have erupted over this.
6: Speaking in South Africa, Kenya's President William Ruto described the decision by his government to allow the U.S. to set up the quarantine facility as, quote, the right thing. Last week, the White House had said that the U.S. was setting up a facility in Kenya where Americans who had been exposed to Ebola would be quarantined. A Kenyan court later temporarily suspended plans to set up the facility. Earlier this week, protests against the quarantine center were held in the Kenyan capital, Nairobi, and the town of Nanyuki, where two people were killed. Meanwhile, East Africa's regional economic bloc, the EAC, said that mobile Ebola testing medical labs had been deployed to some member nations, including Uganda and the Democratic Republic of Congo, which have both declared an outbreak of the disease. For NPR News, I'm Michael Kaluk in Nairobi.
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7: And this is WVIK News in the Quad Cities. I'm Joseph Leahy. It's 6:04. More Illinois officials are meeting with Pope Leo XIV. WBEZ's Isabella Nieto reports the state treasurer this week returned some unclaimed cash to the pontiff.
8: Illinois Treasurer Michael Frerix oversees the state's unclaimed assets program and met the Pope Wednesday. Frerix presented Leo with an iCash claim for $8.65 from his own abandoned PayPal account.
9: I said, "That's the Illinois state treasurer. You're familiar with the parable of the woman with 10 coins who, having lost one of them, lit a lamp and searched till she found them and then rejoiced. And I said, you've traveled the world. You have also lost some coins in Illinois."
8: The Pope lit up and then recounted how his bank didn't believe his identity on a different issue.
10: They hung up on me on the phone.
8: Mayor Brandon Johnson met the Pope last week. I'm Isabella Nieto.
7: Iowa farmers and pork producers are urging the U.S. to renew a massive trade agreement with its neighbors in the coming weeks. The U.S.-Mexico-Canada agreement, which went into effect in 2020, includes a mandatory review this July. Bob Hemisoth grows corn and raises hogs in northeast Iowa. He moderated a Farmers for Free Trade panel in Des Moines earlier this week.
11: At a time when global competition is intensifying and market access is more critical than ever, the USMCA agreement remains a cornerstone of North America, agriculture, trade, and just economic impact overall. For Iowa, that impact is tangible.
7: Trade leaders from Canada and Mexico earlier this week said they'd like to renew the USMCA through 2042. If the U.S. opts out, the trade agreement will sunset in 2036. The city of Davenport is moving forward with plans to set up its own animal control services. WVIK's Brady Johnson reports the city council this week took up measures to phase out its contract with the Humane Society of Scott County and buy property in North Davenport for a new animal shelter.
12: If the agreement passes, the nonprofit will continue animal control services up to 1 year, costing $20,000 a month, and up to 3 years of providing animal shelter, totaling $80,000 a month. During this time, the city will build a shelter facility on North Pine Street. The city is mulling a three-parcel purchase of $950,000. The council is also awarding a contract for its trap-neuter return service to the HSSC, totaling $250,000. Assistant City Administrator Tegan Trees says the program addresses the overpopulation problem, with an estimated 2,000 cats being neutered over the year.
13: So eventually, if we turn this lever hard enough, there won't be as many, so there won't be the same funding need.
12: The contract, land sale, and agreement will be on next week's agenda for the council's regular meeting. I'm Brady Johnson, WVIK News.
7: And at 6:07, this is WVIK News.
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1: It's Morning Edition from NPR News. I'm Michelle Martin.
0: And I'm Steve Inskeep. The Senate passed a bill overnight funding immigration enforcement, and it just took them 18 hours.
1: It was almost a party-line vote with just one Republican opposed. Lawmakers failed to approve amendments blocking President Trump's agreement with himself to establish a $1.8 billion fund. Democrats were outraged by the agreement. Many Republicans said they were too, but most voted to block amendments that would displease the president. In a few minutes, we'll ask a former Republican National Committee Communications Chief about these developments. But we're going to begin with the flurry of voting that continued into the early morning hours today.
0: NPR's congressional correspondent Barbara Sprunt has been up just about all night. Barbara, good morning.
15: Hey, good morning, Steve.
0: Okay, I want to talk about the amendments Michelle mentioned, but what is the underlying bill that just passed?
15: Right. So if we cast back to earlier this year, Senate Democrats blocked funding the Department of Homeland Security over concerns about the way it was conducting immigration enforcement, specifically after federal agents killed two protesters in Minneapolis. Eventually, at the end of April, after a long shutdown, Congress funded the department everything except immigration enforcement, and Republicans decided to use a budget tool called reconciliation in order to fund that, to fund ICE, to fund Border Patrol, in a separate bill. And this is that bill. It would fund those agencies for 3 years.
0: 3 years for the rest of Trump's presidency. Congress wouldn't have to vote on it.

0: 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Even though master storyteller Roald Tweed is no longer with us, the yarns he spun for years on Rock Island Lines continue to entertain, enlighten, and enthrall. 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
3: Good morning. How much distance has really opened between President Trump and his party? Some of his recent actions have dismayed Republicans in Congress, though many still find it hard to vote against him. It's Morning Edition from NPR News. John Bolton reached a plea agreement with prosecutors. I'm Michelle Martin.
4: And I'm Steve Inske. President Trump's former national security advisor and longtime critic was accused of mishandling classified information. So what are the terms now? Also, why are Albanians protesting the building of a luxury resort backed by Trump's son-in-law? And Michigan parents push back against vaccine exemption rules. It's Friday, June 5th. This day in 2002, Elizabeth Smart, then 14 years old, was abducted and later found and rescued safely. The news is next.
5: Live from NPR News in Washington, I'm Corva Coleman. The Senate has passed a huge measure that will fund federal immigration efforts for 3 years. It's worth about $70 billion. The Senate debate lasted about 18 hours, and in the end, it was a near party-line vote. Democrats tried to add an amendment that would block one of President Trump's priorities. That's to create a nearly $2 billion fund to pay people who claim they were targeted by the federal government. But NPR's Barbara Sprunt says that amendment failed.
6: There was bipartisan pushback at that anti-weaponization fund. The acting attorney general said it's not going to move forward, which seemed to satisfy senators. But then the president told reporters he didn't actually know if it was scrapped or not. And he said that knowing that there are these Republican senators who are uncomfortable with the idea. So this moment for congressional Republicans is about passing this priority after all this time. But it's also a moment where there's this increasing tension and conflict with the White House. And I don't think that's stopping anytime soon.
5: NPR's Barbara Sprunt reporting. Just a week after a Russian drone crashed into an apartment building in eastern Romania, an armed drone exploded in a Romanian port. Terry Schultz says there were no injuries or major damage.
7: The Romanian Defense Ministry says the naval drone self-detonated mid-morning after being detected earlier by authorities who closed off the area in the civilian port of Constanta. While Romanian officials have not yet revealed whether the drone was Russian or Ukrainian, they did confirm it was not one of their own and described it as being of the type used in the war in Ukraine. Romanian President Nicolae Cioran was on his way to a European Union summit when the incident occurred, and he wrote on X that, quote, such particularly serious situations are the direct consequences of the war of aggression unleashed by Russia against Ukraine. EU Commission President Ursula von der Leyen echoed that, expressing solidarity with Romania and saying Europe urgently needs more anti-drone capabilities. For NPR News, I'm Terry Schultz in Brussels.
5: In the U.S., rising mortgage rates are dragging down the spring home buying season. According to the online real estate platform Redfin, new home listings are declining. NPR's Stephen Bisaha reports sellers are taking their homes off the market.
8: It was expected to be a strong home buying season. Average interest rates for a 30-year fixed mortgage dropped below 6% in February, the first time in 3.5 years. But the war against Iran increased the cost of borrowing, and this week the mortgage rate is about 6.5%. Real estate business Zillow says sales in May were below where they were a year ago, nearly 3%. And housing recovery is back on pause. Families choosing to stick with renting are seeing the benefits of an apartment construction boom. The retail data company Yardi Matrix reports the average advertised rent was virtually flat compared to a year earlier. Stephen Bisaha, NPR News.
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9: And this is WVIK News. In the Quad Cities, I'm Joseph Leahy. It's 7:04. Among the final bills Iowa Governor Kim Reynolds signed this week while still in office is a measure mandating immigration status checks for public workers, voters, and professional licensees. Iowa Public Radio's Steph Conquest Ware reports.
10: All state and local government entities, including schools, will soon use E-Verify to check the immigration status of new hires. The new law also requires professional licensure applicants and potential voters to verify their immigration status through the SAFE program. Elena Casillas-Hoffman is a communications specialist with the Iowa Migrant Movement for Justice. She says the bill passes at a time when immigrants are already feeling scared to go to work, school, and church.
11: It really pushes people away from seeking employment, and quite frankly, it pushes people away from the state as a whole.
10: Supporters argue it will secure elections and jobs for U.S. citizens. The law goes into effect July 1st. I'm Steph Conquest Ware, IPR News.
9: The city of Davenport is moving closer to taking over its animal control and sheltering services. The city council this week took up a measure that would phase out contracting with the Humane Society of Scott County, which has provided the services for decades. Assistant City Administrator Tegan Trees told the council the proposal would hire the Humane Society on a month-to-month basis starting in July.
12: The agreement before you will provide control services through June of next year and sheltering services through June of 2029. That means that the city has up to a year to stand up internal animal control and up to 3 years to design and build the facility on Pine Street.
9: The city is looking to buy three properties in North Davenport for about $1 million to set up its own animal shelter facilities. The city council is set to vote on the land sale and the month-to-month contract with the Humane Society next week. The Office of the Illinois State Fire Marshal has awarded $6 million in grants to help fire departments and districts buy emergency gear. WVIK's Brady Johnson has more on recipients of this year's Small Equipment Grant Program.
13: The grant program allows fire departments and fire protection districts to purchase a variety of equipment that would otherwise be financially out of reach. In our listening area, there are 11 recipients totaling over $228,000 in grant funding. That includes the Rapids City Fire Protection District in Rock Island County with a grant amount of over $9,000. East Moline's Fire Department was granted $26,000, the maximum allowed per recipient. To qualify, fire departments and districts had to participate in the National Fire Incident Reporting System and National Emergency Response Information System for a minimum of 2 years. Last year, the program awarded 183 grants totaling $4 million. I'm Brady Johnson, WVIK News.
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3: It's Morning Edition from NPR News. I'm Michelle Martin.
4: And I'm Steve Inskeep. The congressional Republicans who challenged the president's agenda this week broke with tradition.
3: Most Republican lawmakers said little about military intervention in Venezuela and Iran, troops in American cities, sweeping immigration crackdowns, the dismantling of agencies, and the consolidation of power in the executive office. Now, there are small signs of pushback against a president who's been the dominant force in the Republican Party for a decade.
4: NPR's Franco Ordonez is covering this. Franco, good morning.
15: Good morning, Steve.
4: I want to emphasize small signs of pushback, but what's happening?
15: Yeah, a few examples. I mean, from the last couple of days where Trump may have pushed the envelope a little bit too far. I mean, one was when Trump tapped a housing agency official, Bill Pulte, who has no experience in intelligence, being tapped to be the acting director of national intelligence, a position charged with coordinating more than a dozen intelligence agencies. I mean, Pulte is better known for going after Trump's political enemies. I mean, one senator, Tom Tillis of North Carolina, called him an incendiary attack dog on CNBC. Trump also announced that he'd like to nominate his former personal attorney, Todd Blanche, as attorney general. It was Blanche who championed that very unpopular anti-weaponization fund. I mean, critics called it a slush fund for Trump supporters who felt victimized by the government. including those convicted of January 6th crimes, on top of several Republicans who balked at the fund in the Senate. I mean, just one more example, Steve. In the House, four Republicans joined with Democrats to rebuke Trump over the war in Iran.
16: Yeah, and that's a rare one where enough Republicans actually voted for something that would pass. Why are some Republicans finding their voices?
15: Well, I mean, it comes down to politics and a bit of the calendar. I mean, Trump was obviously never really a consensus builder. He always led through fear of retribution. And his ability to kind of unify these swaths of the Republican Party, as well as bring into the fold new voters, was the reason he won in 2016 and 2024. But we're in a different period right now, even from just 2 years

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1: Death Cab for Cutie frontman Ben Gibbard was working on the band's latest project while going through a divorce. 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
1: 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I just stare
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6: Live from NPR News in Washington, I'm Dave Mattingly. The Senate has voted to fund federal immigration enforcement for the next 3 years through President Trump's second term in the White House. The vote was 52-47. Alaska's Lisa Murkowski was the lone Republican to vote against the bill. It provides $70 billion to U.S. Immigration and Customs Enforcement as well as the Border Patrol. Republican senators rejected attempts to add language to the bill that would have banned Trump's anti-weaponization fund. A sweeping elections overhaul endorsed by President Trump has failed in the Senate. NPR's Miles Parks says GOP lawmakers tried to tack the Save America Act to an immigration funding package.
7: The act would have required all new voters to show a document proving their U.S. citizenship, like a passport or a birth certificate, when they registered to vote. It's already illegal for non-citizens to vote, and countless audits and investigations have found that non-citizen voting is not a major problem in American elections. But it's an issue President Trump is fixated on, and he threatened not to sign any other legislation if the SAVE Act didn't pass. Still, it's been clear for months that there was not enough support in the Senate to pass it. Now, experts worry that if Republicans underperform in the midterms, Trump will use the failure as a reason to question the legitimacy of the results. Miles Parks, NPR News, Washington.
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8: And this is WVIK News. In the Quad Cities, I'm Joseph Leahy. It's 7:31. More Illinois officials are meeting with Pope Leo XIV. WBEZ's Isabella Nieto reports the state treasurer this week returned some unclaimed cash to the pontiff.
9: Illinois Treasurer Michael Frerix oversees the state's unclaimed assets program and met the Pope Wednesday. Frerix presented Leo with an iCash claim for $8.65 from his own abandoned PayPal account.
10: I said, "That's the Illinois state treasurer. You're familiar with the parable of the woman with 10 coins who, having lost one of them, lit a lamp and searched till she found them and then rejoiced. And I said, you've traveled the world. You have also lost some coins in Illinois."
9: The Pope lit up and then recounted how his bank didn't believe his identity on a different issue.
11: They hung up on me on the phone.
9: Mayor Brandon Johnson met the Pope last week. I'm Isabella Nieto.
8: Iowa farmers and pork producers are urging the U.S. to renew a massive trade agreement with its neighbors in the coming weeks. The U.S.-Mexico-Canada agreement, which went into effect in 2020, includes a mandatory review this July. Bob Hemisoth grows corn and raises hogs in northeast Iowa. He moderated a Farmers for Free Trade panel in Des Moines earlier this week.
12: At a time when global competition is intensifying and market access is more critical than ever, the USMCA agreement remains a cornerstone of North America, agriculture, trade, and just economic impact overall. For Iowa, that impact is tangible.
8: Around 40% of Iowa's goods are exported to the two countries, according to the Brookings Institute. Corn, soybeans, ethanol, and tractors are at the top of the list. Trade leaders from Canada and Mexico earlier this week said they'd like to renew the USMCA through 2042. If the U.S. opts out, the trade agreement will sunset in 2036. In sports, the Quad Cities River Bandits bested the South Bend Cubs 4-3 last night at Modern Woodman Park in downtown Davenport. At 7:34, this is WVIK News.

0: I dare you not to move when you hear those songs. Now, a lot of hits followed as Maurice White kept the band focused on those three original principles. Singer Philip Bailey recalls some room for collaboration, but he emphasized that Maurice was the clear leader.
1: Well, he's the pilot of the plane. Where you go depends on his vision and his direction.
0: Did you ever question Maurice White?
1: Of course I did. I mean, I wasn't a puppet. But, you know, I think in doing so, I always found great answers and great direction, but everything was working. It was all going strong. And so, you know, when it's happening like that, there's no need to question it.
0: But as the documentary explains, White's ambition took him in different directions, producing for other acts, opening his own recording studio. Eventually, the collaborative nature of Earth, Wind, and Fire disappeared. Maurice White brought in outsiders to reshape the band's sound without much consultation from the band itself. Then in 1983, Maurice White surprised everyone by shutting the band down. He was going solo. Ralph Johnson and Philip Bailey remember that moment differently. First, here's Ralph Johnson.
2: Well, leading a group of this size for all these years was a tremendous responsibility. Eventually, we would take a break, and we would come back together in 1988.
1: We didn't take no break. We broke up.
2: Philip likes to say we broke up. I call it a hiatus.
1: I don't know why Philip likes to say it's a break.
2: A hiatus is a temporary stop in activity.
1: If you stop paying somebody, you sell all your clothes, all your stage clothes, and you don't speak to the person, and it's a hiatus.
2: It's a hiatus because we came back together. We came back together. It must have been a hiatus.
0: It sounds more like a bi-atus.
2: I like that. Two different approaches on the breakup.
1: Right.
0: But by the time Earth, Wind, and Fire reformed, tastes had changed, and they never scored another hit on the pop charts again. But with a new century came new flowers. Earth, Wind, and Fire was inducted into the Rock and Roll Hall of Fame in 2000. They played the White House in 2009, the first act to play there during superfan Barack Obama's presidency. The Kennedy Center honors followed in 2019, although Maurice White did not live to see that achievement. He died 3 years earlier. The band, though, has carried on without him. They continue to play to this day, and they've got a big summer tour starting next weekend. Herverdean White, Ralph Johnson, and Philip Bailey, they take their roles as stewards of this music seriously.
3: People come up and they thank us for making the music. They thank us.
2: And now you can look at it and say, hey, you were able to contribute to the cultural fabric, not just of the United States, but of the world.
1: It's definitely humbling and inspiring. And it really shows that Maurice's vision for lifting the consciousness of listeners and making a positive impact, you know, was one that came to fruition. Do you remember
0: when it first died, September? The documentary is called Earth, Wind, and Fire, to be celestial versus That's the Weight of the World. It debuts Sunday on HBO. This is NPR News.
4: Death Cab for Cutie frontman Ben Gibbard was working on the band's latest project while going through a divorce, but he says he didn't want to write from a place of anger.
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7: Hi, I'm Kai Rizdal, the host of Marketplace. 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
8: Live from NPR News in Washington, I'm Dave Mattingly. The U.S. economy gained more jobs in the month of May than analysts were forecasting. The Labor Department says employers added 172,000 jobs, as the nation's jobless rate held steady at 4.3%. The job gains were led by leisure and hospitality. Some Republicans in Congress have been pushing back on President Trump's choice of Bill Pulte to serve as acting director of national intelligence. NPR's Franco Ordonez says Trump's D&I choice and his support for an anti-weaponization fund are sparking stepped-up GOP criticism.
9: Critics argue that the president's pushing the envelope too far, but more likely it all comes down to the political calendar. John McHenry, a veteran Republican strategist, says Republicans are looking ahead to the midterms.
10: We are largely through the primaries, where the president can do the most damage to people who cross him within his own party, and moving on to the general, where I think some people either feel a little bit more vulnerable or feel like they need to, you know, in a year that doesn't look great for Republicans right now, want to establish their own record.
9: But he says it'd be wrong to call the president a lame duck, noting that Trump has been counted out several times before, only to wield his influence again. Franco Ordonez, NPR News.
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11: And this is WVIK News in the Quad Cities. I'm Joseph Leahy. It's 8:31. The city of Davenport is moving closer to taking over its animal control and sheltering services. The city council this week took up a measure that would phase out contracting with the Humane Society of Scott County, which has provided the services for decades. Assistant City Administrator Tegan Trees told the council the proposal would hire the Humane Society on a month-to-month basis starting in July.
12: The agreement before you will provide control services through June of next year, and sheltering services through June of 2029. That means that the city has up to a year to stand up internal animal control and up to 3 years to design and build the facility on Pine Street.
11: The city is looking to buy three properties in North Davenport for about $1 million to set up its own animal shelter facilities. The city council is set to vote on the land sale and the month-to-month contract with the Humane Society next week. The Office of the Illinois State Fire Marshal has awarded $6 million in grants to help fire departments and districts buy emergency gear. WVIK's Brady Johnson has more on recipients of this year's Small Equipment Grant Program.
13: The grant program allows fire departments and fire protection districts to purchase a variety of equipment that would otherwise be financially out of reach. In our listening area, there are 11 recipients totaling over $228,000 in grant funding. That includes the Rapids City Fire Protection District in Rock Island County with a grant amount of over $9,000. East Moline's Fire Department was granted $26,000, the maximum allowed per recipient. To qualify, fire departments and districts had to participate in the National Fire Incident Reporting System and National Emergency Response Information System for a minimum of 2 years. Last year, the program awarded 183 grants totaling $4 million. I'm Brady Johnson, WVIK News.
11: In sports, the Quad Cities River Bandits bested the South Bend Cubs 4-3 last night at Modern Woodman Park in downtown Davenport. At 8:34, this is WVIK News.

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1: No-fault divorce. The 19th Amendment, DEI. A growing right-wing movement believes our society's problems come from feminist advances of the past century. Next in our series, If You Can Keep It, Masculinism. And why it's gained traction in MAGA circles. What masculinism means for U.S. politics. Next time on 1A.
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5: Welcome to Statewide Reports and Conversations from in and around Illinois and the Midwest. I'm Sean Crawford. As the world remembers Marilyn Monroe on the 100th anniversary of her birth this week, we recall her visit to a small Illinois town. It was one of the biggest things to happen in the village's history, and we'll talk with a longtime resident who bought the home where she stayed. An Illinois-based insurance company is facing lawsuits over failing to pay for hail damage. And we'll learn how an accident at an Illinois university led to legislation to rein in e-bikes and scooters. We'll make a trip to Rome to try to find a favorite of the American-born Pope, Chicago-style deep-dish pizza. We'll have a report on what is believed to be the oldest high school synchronized swimming team in the country. And we'll hear from one University of Illinois student dealing with the impact of his uncle's deportation. Those stories and more coming up on Statewide.
6: Live from NPR News, I'm Lakshmi Singh. The U.S. economy is coming off a surprisingly strong month in job growth. The Labor Department reports that employers added 172,000 jobs in May, about double what was initially projected. The unemployment rate was steady at 4.3%. In the wake of today's numbers and higher inflation, the Fed may continue to resist lowering interest rates. Well, after months of trying, Senate Republicans have advanced funding for President Trump's immigration enforcement agenda. The $70 billion is enough to last for the rest of Trump's time in the White House. The vote was not without drama, though, as a bipartisan group of lawmakers tried but failed to block the president's anti-weaponization fund. Here's NPR's Eric McDaniel.
7: At one point, Republicans thought this could be a straightforward party-line process. Then President Trump launched the nearly $2 billion pot of taxpayer money that could be used to make payouts to, among others, January 6th insurrectionists. That complicated the path to passage. Lawmakers of both parties were upset, and the fund was the target of multiple amendment votes during the all-day debate on this package. Now the deal heads to the House, which is expected to take up the legislation and send it to the president's desk before leaving town this weekend. Eric McDaniel, NPR News, The Capitol.
6: Some Republicans in Congress have been pushing back on President Trump's choice of Bill Pulte to serve as acting director of national intelligence. NPR's Frank Ordonez says Trump's DNI choice and his support for an anti-weaponization fund are sparking stepped-up GOP criticism.
8: Critics argue that the president's pushing the envelope too far, but more likely it all comes down to the political calendar. John McHenry, a veteran Republican strategist, says Republicans are looking ahead to the midterms.
9: We are largely through the primaries, where the president can do the most damage to people who cross him within his own party, and moving on to the general, where I think some people either feel a little bit more vulnerable or feel like they need to, you know, in a year that doesn't look great for Republicans right now, want to establish their own record.
8: But he says it'd be wrong to call the president a lame duck, noting that Trump has been counted out several times before, only to wield his influence again. Franco Ordonez, NPR News.
6: The American artificial intelligence company Anthropic wants the globe to hit pause on the technology's development. The maker of the Claude chatbot says there needs to be a brake pedal on the system to protect humanity. AI expert and Humanology.ai founder Scott Spira raises concerns about a technology that advances on its own without human intervention.
10: If the AI doesn't have a moral compass built in, then how do we know how that AI is going to treat us? Nobody knows this yet.
6: Anthropic is suggesting the pause while also planning to take the company public. You're listening to NPR News.
11: And this is WVIK News in the Quad Cities. I'm Joseph Leahy. It's 11:04. More Illinois officials are meeting with Pope Leo XIV. WBEZ's Isabella Nieto reports the state treasurer this week returned some unclaimed cash to the pontiff.
12: Illinois Treasurer Michael Frerichs oversees the state's unclaimed assets program and met the Pope Wednesday. Frerichs presented Leo with an iCash claim for $8.65 from his own abandoned PayPal account.
13: I said, that's the highly Illinois state treasurer. You're familiar with the parable of the woman with 10 coins who, having lost one of them, lit a lamp and searched so she found them and then rejoiced. And I said, as you've traveled the world, you have also lost some coins in Illinois.
12: The Pope lit up and then recounted how his bank didn't believe his identity on a different issue.
14: They hung up on me on the phone.
12: Mayor Brandon Johnson met the Pope last week. I'm Isabella Nieto.
11: The city of Davenport is looking for a new leader to oversee its Parks and Recreation Department. Director Chad Dyson announced this week he's stepping down to take another parks job in southern Georgia. Dyson has overseen operations and maintenance for Davenport's 3,600 park acres and facilities since 2018. The city will launch a nationwide search for Dyson's replacement. Davenport's Senior Administrative Services Manager Becca Niles will serve as interim parks director starting next Thursday. At 11:06, this is WVIK News.
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5: This is Statewide. I'm Sean Crawford. This week marked 100 years since the birth of Marilyn Monroe. She wasn't from Illinois, but she did spend a day in the small east central Illinois town, Bement. She was the guest of honor during that village's centennial in 1955, drawing an estimated 28,000 people to that community. About a decade ago, on the anniversary of that visit, the town held a celebration and remembered the iconic star who paid a visit. During that more recent event, we spoke with Pat Thiemann. He owns the house where Marilyn stayed. Here's some of that interview.
16: I'll be honest, I did not know anything about it. I did not know that she had even been here until about 1991. That's when I went to look at the house where she had stayed. And the house was up for sale. It had sat there for a couple of years. And so I went to look at it to see if, you know, I would be interested in wanting to buy it. It needed a lot of work, and I decided to go ahead and buy it. So we bought it and started to doing renovations on it. We remodeled the whole house from inside and out.
5: It has to be a good conversation starter, though, to say that I live in a house that Marilyn Monroe stayed in.
16: Yeah, it was kind of funny because after I bought it, people would stop by and they're like, hey, can I look at the house? And I'm like, yeah, there's not much to look at right now because we're redoing it. But yeah, people that had been there during the centennial, or people that had even lived there in the past wanted to see it. But then people started giving me, like, clippings from when she was in town. The village has been very nice to me about that kind of stuff. So throughout the years, they've helped me collect things from her visit here.
5: Now, were you a Marilyn Monroe fan? I mean, everybody knows who she was, but had you taken much interest in her prior to this?
16: Actually, I did not. I met my wife through this house. The realtor that sold me the house, her daughter came down because she wanted to see the house. We got married the following year in 1992, but she was really more of a fan than I was.
5: This was a big deal. This got a lot of attention when she visited there. Mm-hmm. Of course, like in many towns, things fade a little bit as memories move on. But
16: sure.
5: From the things you've read about, can you determine really what it did mean?
16: It was a great thing for Bima, you know, that a star of that magnitude would come out. You know, she was only here for a day. Carlton Smith, who owned the home at the time, went on to be the president of the National Arts Foundation in New York. And he got to meet her, and she wanted to come to see where Abraham Lincoln had been. But it was a great thing for our town because everybody kind of pulled together at that time. You know, of course, towns were kind of a closer-knit back then, too. But they all came together and just had a really nice time. And through, like, summer, they said around 28,000 people.
5: What do you hope people might get out of this recognition of this anniversary? Of course, many people don't even realize that she was there.
16: Yeah, I know. A lot of people are like, she really came to Bement? And then they want to know the story of why she came here. And then once you tell them the story and show them the pictures, you know, they get all enthralled in that. But it's just a neat time for us to kind of look back on the history of Bement, because this is part of our history, too. And so it's kind of nice to bring this out for maybe the younger people who don't realize that she was here. You know, they know who she is because she still kind of holds that ability to, you know, make herself known to them. But it's just kind of a neat thing for us to be able to come together to have, you know, a celebration of a time that was really neat in the history of Bement.
5: Were you able to talk to some people who were there and remember what actually happened then?
16: Oh, yeah. Yeah. You know, a lot of people have, you know, stories about it. Of course, unfortunately, a lot of people that was there have, you know, since passed on. But, like, for instance, we spoke to Marlene Johnson, who was in the Queen Fair that year. They had a fair for that. And her friend and her, they decided to join the contest. And so she was first runner-up, and her friend got queen. And she remembered being in the house with her and remember her coming down the staircase of the house, her hairstylist behind her, and she said, "Oh, poo-poo, I forgot my purse." She said, "I never forgot that."
5: Pat Tiemann of Bement. He bought the house where Marilyn Monroe stayed when she appeared for the town's centennial in 1955. We spoke with him over a decade ago as the town remembered her visit. The community still has memorabilia from that special day, including a lot of photos. Tiemann had tried to purchase the dress that she wore that day in Bement, but it later sold for $47,000 at auction. When she came to East Central Illinois, Marilyn had just finished filming The Seven-Year Itch and was at the height of her career. While in Bement, press accounts say she judged a beard contest and gave the winner a kiss. If that wasn't enough, the lucky fellow appeared on a TV show, I've Got a Secret, according to the Champaign News Gazette. It also reported that Marilyn was paid $500 for the appearance and gave a brief speech about Abraham Lincoln. Bement is where Lincoln and Stephen Douglas are believed to have met to discuss their famous debates. This week marked what would have been Marilyn Monroe's 100th birthday.

Welcome to This Week in Illinois History. I'm Clint Cargow. 78 years ago, the All-American Girls Professional Baseball League had its first day of league play.

0: Professional Baseball League had its first day of league play. The Women's League was founded in part because most of the Major League Baseball players were off fighting in World War II. Baseball executives had to find a new way to maintain revenue and keep people interested in the sport. The All-Women's League was the basis for the 1992 Penny Marshall film, A League of Their Own.
1: Are you crying? There's no crying! There's no crying in baseball!
2: Why don't you leave her alone, Jimmy?
1: Oh, you zip it, Doris!
0: The league was the brainchild of Philip K. Wrigley, owner of the Chicago Cubs, whose father founded the William Wrigley Chewing Gum Company. Major League Baseball owners recruited women from several amateur women's softball leagues throughout the Midwest. Of the 200 women invited to try out at Chicago's Wrigley Field, 60 were chosen for league play. They were outfitted in the now iconic miniskirt uniform. The first day of league play was March 30, 1943. The Rockford Peaches of Illinois lost to the South Bend Blue Sox of Indiana 1-0. The league lasted from 1943 to 1956. The Rockford Peaches won the league championship a record-setting 4 times. The National Baseball Hall of Fame put up a permanent exhibit dedicated to the league in 1988. Rockford's Beyer Stadium, where the Rockford Peaches played their home games, was rebuilt and dedicated to the Peaches in 2010. I'm Clint Cargill, and that's This Week in Illinois History.
3: Senior living communities keep their residents active by offering things like bingo and bringing in outside entertainment. But at one Rockford facility, the highlight is its homegrown choir. Yvonne Booz has more on how music benefits residents and choir members themselves.
4: Wesley Willows offers independent and assisted living, memory care, and skilled nursing. It also gives some residents the opportunity to sing. About 40 of them are part of a choir that performs twice a year, around Easter and Christmas. Walking into the community's Castle Town Center is like entering a church on this spring morning. More than 100 people are listening to the Bards of Willows perform its Risen Indeed concert.
5: We love the Lord. We love singing for the Lord. We love singing about the Lord. And that's what we do here at Christmas and Easter. We review and remember through song.
4: That's choir director Richard Stiltner. He says the choir was started over a decade ago by his predecessor, Marilyn Smith, whose husband lived in the memory care unit.
5: It grew and grew and grew until we got to this point where most of us enjoy music. We enjoy being in a choir. We've been in a church choir or community choir before, and now we get to do it at Wesley Wells.
4: Research from Linnaeus University in Sweden finds that singing can significantly improve memories of personal experiences, including time, place, and emotions. Stiltner says music excites the memory.
5: We can sing songs we learned way back when we can't remember much else.
4: Claire Burke is a licensed clinical professional counselor and art therapist at the Institute of Therapy through the Arts in Evanston. She works closely with people with Alzheimer's disease. She says older adults need this kind of cognitive stimulation.
6: These older individuals kind of come to life because they get this joy. They have this sort of wonderment. It often feels like a childlike wonderment of the arts.
7: I love the people in it.
4: Choir member Barb Turley is 88 years old.
7: I love the feeling that we get being together, and we make lots of singing mistakes, and we get to laugh at it and enjoy it and then get to work hard and sing right.
4: She and her friend Ann Bataluco both sang in choirs when they were younger. Bataluco says singing makes her feel warm.
8: I feel like a person. I don't know how to describe it, but the words for me when I sing it is just like I'm talking to God.
4: Bataluco's husband died about 6 months ago. She says now that he's gone, she has to start doing something for herself, and being in the choir helps. Resident LaVon RNC says listening to the choir will fulfill her for the rest of the month.
8: It just makes me feel so good. And I kind of wish I could sing with them, but I don't have the voice anymore. But yeah, it's wonderful to hear them.
4: As the concert comes to an end, Alan Schuler leads the group in prayer.
9: Father, we thank you for this time to be reminded that you have risen indeed.
4: He's the chaplain and director of spiritual care at Wesley Willows. He says singing brings members joy.
10: That they are able to share with the community their gifts and talents. and they and it and

0: It resonates, that joy and that sense of community, beloved community.
1: Schuler directs his attention back to the choir as they close things out with one more song, Risen Indeed. The next concert isn't until Christmas time, but the singers will still come together every week for practice. In Rockford, I'm Yvonne Booz.
2: For the last century, an Iowa high school synchronized swimming team has fostered a community for women both in and out of the water. This year marks Des Moines Roosevelt High Sharks' 100th anniversary, making them the oldest club of their kind. Mara Curran has more.
3: More than 20 girls gather around the pool at Roosevelt High School on a Saturday morning. Their chatter echoes through the auditorium. The Roosevelt Sharks Synchronized Swimming Club is about to start an 8-hour practice for their upcoming pageant. Some wear swim caps or have their hair pulled back. Some wear goggles, although they'll be without them for the performance. Soon, the girls' pointed legs are slapping and swooshing the water with each beat of the music. Time is running out before sold-out crowds fill the bleachers for the show, which marks the group's 100th anniversary.
4: So 1926 is when the Sharks became a club. It was the first club at Roosevelt that women could join.
3: Catherine Gamble is the club's director. The Sharks have been in her family for generations. She says her mom, aunt, and sister all did it, which made becoming the director an easy choice.
4: My whole thing is, okay, I'm part of this legacy now. How do we honor the past and then make sure it's there in the future?
3: Although Gamble is the club's director, she says the students are the driving force.
5: I have more faith in a bent leg if we end up doing it than a...
3: Juniors and seniors write the routines and teach the choreography for the pageant. Senior and co-president of the club, Aubrey Smith, created the finale routine this year.
6: It's just been so fun to be able to see it build, and like now we're almost at pageant and it's looking like so good, and it's nice to see how far we've come.
3: Smith says telling your friends what to do can be challenging.
6: You kind of have to like tell your peers like, hey, I need you to listen up, like listen to me. But I think it's great practice in a leadership position, and it just helps everyone work together so much.
3: Ownership of the pageant encourages collaboration over competition. Aristella Tempero has been a competitive synchronized swimmer since she was 5. Now she's a Shark. She admires what the club has meant to the generations of women before her.
7: A club that was started by women for women so long ago, 100 years now, has just continued and stayed so strong and so true to like its like main beliefs of like giving women like a place to be.
3: The Sharks became a club decades before Title IX became law to prevent sex-based discrimination in educational settings. As the story goes, the club began in 1926 when the Roosevelt girls asked for an activity to promote swimming, diving, and water safety. Christine Bartley graduated in 1967. She says being a Shark gave her a sense of purpose and ownership.
8: They were early adapters to having girls participate collectively in an activity. Wasn't going on much back in the day.
3: Bartley believes the club has lasted this long because it became a legacy for young girls at Roosevelt. The responsibility keeping the club going could seem overwhelming, but one Shark says it's exactly what she's fighting for. Carly Ridner has had rheumatoid arthritis since she was 2. She says it makes being a Shark a daily struggle. Medicine and physical therapy help, but joining her teammates in the pool is what she says motivates her to keep fighting. As a senior, she's proud of how far she's come.
9: When, like, it's, like, Saturday or this year it'll be Sunday and we're done, and I'm just like, I did it. Like, I made it through. And this year I'll be like, whoa, that was, like, 3 years that I was able to just do that even if I was, like, in pain.
3: Club director Catherine Gamble says this is why the Sharks still swim today.
4: We've just been here a really long time. And that's because of the girls. It's because of the alumni, and it's because of the girls in the program that never give up on it, that want to put on a good show.
3: While the girls prepare for their pageant, they're also raising money to refurbish the pool auditorium that dates back to 1962. They want to make sure the next generation of Sharks can make waves of their own. I'm Mara Curran.
2: Public school students across Illinois will soon have to say goodbye to their cell phones, at least during classroom hours. That's thanks to a measure passed by state lawmakers. It also applies to personal laptops and tablets and makes exceptions for students with certain medical reasons. State Senator Christina Castro says she's worked on the bill for the past few years.
10: One of the things that's most important is we want our students to be focused in the classroom and not their device.
2: The measure was a top legislative priority for Governor Pritzker. In a statement, he says unchecked screen time and social media can be damaging and disruptive to students. Just ahead, we'll go on the hunt for deep dish pizza in Italy. That's next on Statewide. Stay with us.
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2: This is Statewide. I'm Sean Crawford. Chicago's beloved deep dish pizza is an American classic. The Chicago-born Pope enjoys it, but can he find it in Italy? Chicago's Mayor Brandon Johnson recently led a delegation to meet with the Pope, and WBEZ's Mariah Wolfel and the Sun-Times Zubar Khan went along. They visited several pizzerias to see if they could find deep dish.
15: So, we're outside of Americas. We hear this is the only deep dish pizza in Rome, potentially.
16: Yeah. Americas. That's America with an H, with the slogan, "The United Tastes of Americas." This is by far not the first place people would go to find authentic pizza in Rome. They serve chicken wings, burgers, fries for expats and curious locals, and supposedly deep dish, but not today.
15: And we're looking for deep dish pizza.
17: Oh, we had this, like, 2 months ago. Unfortunately, it was like a limited edition dish.
16: Elisa Ferracini points me to their new American special instead, something called an L.A. burger. But she says the deep dish was a hit here. She herself and her coworker, they liked it enough.
17: I mean, it's very different from the Italian pizza. So if you like, if you order it with the Italian pizza idea in mind, it could be
18: disappointing. But if
17: I mean, it's not the right word, disappointed, because it's good.
18: But it's not the same.
17: It's not the same, yeah.
16: Not the same. I think that's Italian for not as good. Next, we head to a pie purveyor, Bonci's Pizzarium, that sells what you could argue is a close cousin of deep dish. Its crust is thick, almost like focaccia, smothered in toppings. They actually have a couple locations in Chicago. You get to choose how much you want cut from a big rectangle and pay by the weight, known as pizza al taglio.
15: Right there is good.
16: Mine had tomato, spinach, and was drizzled with olive oil. My colleague Zubair's was similar.
19: Oh my god, that is so good.
15: For how, like, heavy weight-wise it is?
20: So light.
15: It's so light.
16: But while this place knows pizza, they've never heard of the Pope's hometown pie, nor the fact that Chicago's mayor is here for a big visit.
15: Have you ever had deep dish pizza? Chicago-style pizza?
20: No.
16: That's Tony Russo. And if you think it's because he doesn't know his stuff, well, he and his partner Clara run their own pizzeria in Sicily. In fact, Clara comes from a line of Italian pizza makers. I show her a picture of deep dish.
21: Chicago pizza?
16: Yeah.
21: Okay, cheese, ragù,
16: tomato,
21: meat,
9: Sometimes.
20: Okay.
16: Okay, she says as she shakes her head in disapproval. Our last stop of the day was Dar Poeta, which makes a Roman-style thin crust in a wood-fired oven on a narrow brick road shaded by ancient trees.
21: That's so good.
16: I prefer thin crust pizza. I don't really like deep dish.
21: No, me neither.
16: Which pizza do you think Mayor Brandon Johnson would order? At one point, I did run into two people who knew both Deep Dish and Mayor Johnson. It turns out they were visiting from Downers Grove. Jay and Jill Stocky were easy to spot with a hat that read Shy, and after we approached them, they pulled out their White Sox shirts. They were on their way out of Rome's weekly mass where Pope Leo spoke. Stocky says that when the Pope and Johnson get to meet, she hopes...
22: The Pope was going to convince the mayor to keep the Bears in Chicago, but... You know,
2: that's a good one.
16: Before I let them go, I had one more pressing question.
23: Are you going to try to find any deep dish pizza while you're here?
22: No, not deep dish. Yeah, we've got the best at home.
16: She made an excellent point. I guess when in Rome, and even the Pope might agree, you don't really need to seek out deep dish pizza. Mariah Wolfel, WBEZ News.

0: In Peoria, the Jukebox Comedy Club remains open, but for how long? It's been putting on shows for 30 years. Molly Hughes has more.
1: The roof is partly collapsed, the federal money never came in, and Dan Conlin has still not missed a show in 25 years.
2: It's just always been about having enough money to pay the bills and then having another week of shows.
1: Dan Conlin bought the Peoria-based Jukebox Comedy Club in May of 2000. He runs it, manages it, books it, and fixes the sound system and toilets when they break. For the first 20 years, that was enough. Then the pandemic hit.
2: And so I thought, it's very irresponsible for me to be open. And so I tried to stay closed as long as I could, even though it was completely crushing me financially. I mean, it was unbearable.
1: He closed for 11 months, longer than the state required. When the Jukebox reopened, Conlin applied for a federal grant for shuttered venue operators, $16.1 billion set aside for performing arts venues that went dark during COVID. He spent weeks pulling together over 40 documents. He never got any money. While Conlin got nothing, NPR reported that prominent musicians used the program to fund lavish lifestyles. Lil Wayne received $8.9 million. Conlin was told,
2: "We've already allocated all the money." I said, "All $16.1 billion is already, well, that's what it's showing here." At that point, I'm like, I'm in trouble.
1: Things got so bad, Conlin says. He lost his liquor license last fall. The comedy club is now running on a soda and ice cream shake menu. But the Jukebox is more than a business. It's where Peoria's comedy community lives.
3: All right, guys, give it up for your next comic, Dusty Fitzgerald.
1: It brings in not just comedians, but patrons from all over the region. Here's comedian Trey Mowder.
4: People from Springfield come up. People from Bloomington come over. People from Champaign or from the Quad Cities. They know they can come here and not just do their comedy. And that kind of holds the comedy scene together.
1: Here's comedian Rowan Hanold. Hanold has only been doing comedy for a year. He says the club mirrors the city itself.
5: There's like a grittiness to it, and I think we kind of have a chip on our shoulder, which I like having. And I feel the same way about this club. I think it's been through so much, and it just kind of is a really good representation of what I think a lot of the people have experienced in Peoria.
1: Hillary Lewis has been going to the Jukebox for laughs for 3 years. She says the club means something beyond comedy.
6: There's a lot of crap going on in the world, and there is nothing wrong with coming in and getting your laugh on, and I think that's important that we keep it.
1: But it's getting harder for comedy clubs to survive. Heath Thornton has been doing stand-up for nearly 11 years. His first open mic was at the Jukebox.
7: Some of the institutions that create good stand-ups have struggled, like a famous New York club called Caroline's Close, Just for Laughs in Montreal, closed up shop for a little bit. Clubs in general are kind of struggling right now. If the Jukebox closed, there would be no replacing it because Dan comes from a comedy school which doesn't exist anymore.
1: Dan Conlin is known in Peoria as much for his temper as for his club. His intolerance for hecklers is no secret, and by his own admission, he sometimes took it too far.
2: I can be so mean sometimes, but I was just too harsh about it, you know? So, I mean, I would say to people that have had bad experience because of something I've done, I'm sorry.
1: Longtime customer Hillary Lewis says there is another side to Conlin's sometimes gruff exterior.
6: He's also really good with anyone who's down on their luck. They can come in, give him something to eat. He treats them like human beings.
1: Conlin says asking for help is the one thing he wishes he'd done more of. He's doing it now.
2: Hopefully some awesome days are ahead because I really, honestly, honest to God, I don't want to do anything else.
3: Have a good one, guys. Thank you.
1: The question hanging over it all, over the milkshakes, the roof leaks, the two-hour drives, and the stray cats, is not whether people love this place. They clearly do. The question is whether love is enough to keep the lights on. I'm Molly Hughes.
0: Illinois public school enrollment is down 10% over the past decade. That's 200,000 fewer K-12 students. Peter Medlin reports on how that loss is hitting school districts.
8: Why are you trying to shut down our schools? You are taking away my friends, and that makes me sad. I love my school.
9: Jessica Polhill reads a note written by her son, who's in elementary school.
8: Sorry? What are you doing to our schools?
9: It's at an emotional public forum a few months back when the Harlem School District was weighing whether it should shutter two elementary schools, Maple and Olson Park. And in January, the board voted to close them. schools closing isn't super common, but it does happen. Data from the State Board of Education shows 72 public schools have closed in the past 5 years, and not all of them have boarded up completely. Some were repurposed, like an elementary school becoming a preschool, and one of the main reasons for closures in Harlem was enrollment. Administrator Jason Bloom says it peaked around 2007, and it's been downhill ever since, around 18% in the past 2 decades.
10: So we've known for a long time this is something that we need to do.
9: But why now? Well, declining enrollment is significant, but also significant is the district's projected $3 million budget deficit. That's why the schools will close after this school year. They need to cut costs now.
10: The projections that we had for this upcoming year definitely played into probably expediting this a little bit.
9: Unfortunately, when they talk about cutting costs, the savings doesn't come from just closing a building.
10: The money that we save when we close schools comes from the staff. Like, it's not the operations, it's not the necessary utilities.
9: Staff will lose their jobs. And some Harlem teachers say the process just moved too quickly. Early childhood teacher Katie Fowler says they heard their jobs might be on the chopping block at the same time as the rest of the public.
11: I think we were all pretty dismayed, yeah. It was, yeah, a lot of disappointment and a lot of frustration and just like lack of transparency.
9: It made a tough sell to the community even tougher. Closing any school is painful. Schools give a town or a neighborhood a sense of identity. It's where childhood memories are made. So this process is a science and an art. How do you explain why a tough decision like this is necessary in a way that maintains trust? Margot Empin knows about that. She's the superintendent at the Dixon School District, and in the face of enrollment declines, they closed down an elementary school 10 years ago, one she taught at.
12: There are still people who, you know, still feel it was not the right choice.
9: She says communicating with families during that time was crucial, and Dixon is still dealing with long-term enrollment declines. They've fallen about 14% since 2018, which is twice the state average. And Empin says for them, it's not an urgent five-alarm fire. It's something they monitor over years and try to get out in front of before it becomes an emergency.
12: What I would say is that we've been experiencing our smaller tweaks.
9: They also switched from having neighborhood schools, which means students mostly attend the elementary school closest to their house, to grade level centers, which means there's one school for second and third grade, one for fourth and fifth, and so on. You know, neighborhoods don't grow or shrink evenly across a town. So when you have neighborhood schools like Harlem, enrollment can fall a lot at some schools and not at all at others. In Harlem, Jason Bloom says they have some schools with class sizes of 16 and others around 25. And some schools that held 450 kids now hold 250. In the end, Harlem voted to keep their neighborhood school model because they heard over and over from families that the long-term connections made at those schools were too important to let go of. But Maple and Olson Park will still close this spring. And statewide, the enrollment decline problem is not going away, and neither are high costs. And Bloom says he thinks Harlem's just the first district in the area to bite the bullet, and that more and more districts could look at closing schools. I'm Peter Medlin.
0: State lawmakers have passed legislation to regulate e-bikes and scooters from operating on sidewalks. Evan Holden reports on how a tragedy on the Illinois State University campus helped bring about the change.
13: The bill is an initiative of Illinois Secretary of State Alexei Janulius. It would make statewide regulations on e-bikes and could clear up any legal gray areas about operating the e-bike on a sidewalk, as in the case of Illinois State University Administrator Adam Peck, who was killed by an e-bike while walking. Peck, with his wife Michelle, advocated for e-bike regulations in multiple states. She says that's because they were avid walkers and he had almost been hit multiple times while walking through university campuses in Texas and at Illinois State University before he was fatally struck in 2022. Michelle Peck believed a state law banning e-bikes from sidewalks should have applied, but police told her Illinois law is not clear, so there was not probable cause to file criminal charges.
14: When I reached out to the state's attorney and when Illinois State Police reached out to the state's attorney, they had mentioned it was a gray area.
13: Peck says the new bill could remove legal gray areas for police to investigate.
14: There wasn't a lot of clear language about what made a bike an e-bike, whether an e-bike was a motorized vehicle. There weren't national laws governing this.
13: The bill would require operators of electric bikes, scooters, skateboards, or any electric personal transportation that has a top speed of 28 miles per hour to register their vehicle to show ownership, have a valid driver's license or permit, and have insurance. They would only be allowed to travel on streets, not sidewalks. Higher speed e-bikes would be allowed only for people ages 16 and older, and drivers of lower speed e-bikes would have to be at least 15. Michelle Peck says she helped start conversations in multiple states about regulating e-bikes and engaged with federal lawmakers to try and enact a national ban on e-bikes using sidewalks. Peck says she wants the Illinois bill to be a framework for a national bill. Peck says she will work with the Illinois Secretary of State's office to continue teaching people about e-bike safety.
14: Having people understand those restrictions, but also enforcement, that none of these rules will matter if we don't enforce them.
13: Peck traveled from Bloomington Normal to Springfield to talk with local lawmakers to track the bill and advocate for the passage of the bill. Republican State Representative Regan Deering, representing an area between Bloomington Normal and Decatur, is one of the lawmakers Peck talked to and supports the bill.
15: These new pieces of legislation and tweaks will not be retroactive. The loss Michelle incurred will not get the relief that she was looking for, but I understand that she's thankful for the legislation as we go forward.
13: Deering says Republicans often focus on local control, but this is an instance where the state needed a universal definition to regulate e-bikes effectively.
15: Highlighting what is motorized, low speed versus higher speed, and just reflecting the actual danger that can come from inappropriate use of these modes of transportation in public spaces.
13: Republican State Senator Sally Turner, representing an area between Bloomington Normal and Decatur, also voted yes. Turner says she talked to a lot of local government officials who supported the bill because it makes it easier to protect people from getting hurt by e-bikes or a car hitting an e-bike.
16: We need to make sure that we follow the rules and make sure that individuals don't drive those too fast and don't stay on main roads.
13: Turner says this law gives more guidance to police when enforcing the law where there might have been confusion before. Violators riding e-bikes on sidewalks would face fines. I'm Evan Holden.
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0: Back to Statewide, I'm Sean Crawford. Scientists say areas recovering from droughts, fires, and floods need more native seeds, but there is a national shortage of seeds, so scientists are collecting and sharing them. Juan Pablo Ramirez-Franco with the climate news site Grist has more on that.
23: The Chicago Botanic Garden is a 385-acre complex with prairies and interconnected greenhouses where more than 100,000 plants sprout each year, It's also home to at least 46 million seeds stored in the Gardens Conservation Science Center. On this day, that's where volunteer Marty Landorf sits hunched over a lab table.
4: What are you looking at here?
5: These are Rudbeckia, black-eyed Susan.
23: Landorf crumbles dried plants between her hands, trying to break through the chaff to free up some seeds to store inside the seed bank.
4: Can you pull one of them out?
5: Yeah, they're these little black things.
4: They're really puny ones, huh?
5: Oh, they're not as small as some of the ones we've seen. Oh, we had some giant ones that we were looking at a little bit earlier. But
23: these black-eyed Susan seeds are native to the Midwest. Like other notable Midwestern flowers, like the coneflower or the milkweed, these plant species evolved over thousands of years to thrive and sustain the region's ecosystems. That makes them indispensable for restoration efforts of the region's remaining prairies, wetlands, and woodlands that have been stressed by extreme weather induced by climate change. Andrea Kramer, the Chicago Botanic Gardens Director of Conservation, says there is a vast shortage of native seed in the Midwest. The Midwest Native Seed Network, a coalition of restoration ecologists, land managers, and seed growers, conducted a survey last year.
6: They identified 501 species that they can't get access either to the species at all, or it's too expensive, or they can't get access to seed that is from within their even general region.
23: The Botanic Garden helped launch the Seed Network 2 years ago to try to fix the problem as a first step in shoring up the region's fragile seed supply.
6: But it's all just not as connected as it could be and as it needs to be in order to really address these really big gaps in native seed capacity that are limiting our ability to do this work.
23: The network is trying to figure out which plant species are most in demand, where they can thrive, and what it'll take to get them in the ground. The Botanic Garden's chief scientist, Kay Havens, says that's a struggle across the country.
7: It doesn't matter, you know, if you're here in the Chicago region and you're trying to restore our forest preserves, or if you're in the Intermountain West and trying to restore large landscapes after fire, appropriate native seed just isn't available in the quantities needed.
23: Havens contributed to a national assessment in 2023. About the need for native seeds that found that it would take a huge coordinated effort to address demand. During the Biden administration, millions of dollars were dedicated to build a first-of-its-kind national bank for native seeds. But after President Trump's reelection, the project was put on the back burner. Conservation Director Kramer says that regional efforts to save seeds are more important than ever.
6: In 10 years, if we do the same survey, I want them to say, we have access to all the seed we need.
23: Then, she says, they can worry about the next challenge climate change has in store. For NPR News, I'm Juan Pablo Ramirez Franco.
0: Allegations against Illinois-based State Farm say the company is trying to avoid paying what it owes for hail damage. The litigation is happening as homeowners face soaring insurance costs. Michael Copley has more on the lawsuits being filed against the nation's largest insurer.
24: When a hailstorm blew through northeast Oklahoma in May 2024, it was so loud that Tim Willard couldn't make out what a neighbor was saying on the phone. Willard says jagged hailstones tore shingles from his roof and covered lawns in an inch of ice. NPR spoke to Willard recently about the hailstorm while he was driving.
25: They were coming just straight down and just peppered everything.
24: Weeks later, Willard says an adjuster for State Farm told him his roof should be replaced. But the very same day, the company reversed itself, Willard said, denying his insurance claim and eventually canceling his coverage. That left Willard with a battered roof that no other company would insure.
25: You know, I'm kind of like most Americans. I just don't have 20 grand sitting in the bank.
24: But without an insurable roof, Willard worried the next storm could be financially devastating. Ultimately, he pulled money from savings and borrowed the rest to replace the roof so he could get coverage elsewhere. And then he sued State Farm.
25: You know, my grandmother always instilled in me, if you give somebody your word, you better stick to your word.
24: But Willard says that's not what happened with State Farm.
25: Felt more like they were worried about their bottom dollar and saving money than taking care of their customers and doing what their contract said.
24: There are hundreds of lawsuits across the country echoing Willard's allegation that State Farm refused to pay what it owed. Oklahoma's Republican Attorney General, Gantner Drummond, has joined one of the cases.
1: It began with my office receiving numerous complaints from Oklahomans through our consumer advocacy portal. And we began looking at this trend of actions against State Farm.
24: In court filing, State Farm has denied Willard's allegations and argued the attorney general doesn't have any business getting involved in private litigation. In a statement to NPR, the company denied doing anything unlawful. The company said it pays what it owes on claims, based on the terms of individual policies and the facts of each case. But Drummond alleged in a court filing that State Farm has been secretly assessing insurance claims for hail damage using definitions and exclusions that don't appear in customers' policies.
1: It appears that State Farm has an internal policy where they basically change the rules.
24: The most common type of policy sold by State Farm and other insurers covers a broad range of perils, including hail. And plaintiffs allege in court filings that State Farm's policies don't identify any limitations on hail damage. And yet, Drummond says Oklahomans found that
1: even though their third-party roof inspector, for example, would say this is, needs a total roof replacement, State Farm was denying those claims or settling those claims for less than replacement value.
24: Plaintiffs allege State Farm has also restricted claims adjusters from independently deciding when a roof should be replaced, allegedly to ensure the company's internal definitions of hail damage, which are absent from customers' policies, are being used. Drummond says State Farm's alleged misconduct has shaken public confidence in the insurance system and put homeowners at risk. He says his office has launched similar investigations into other insurers besides State Farm.
1: When that claim is denied, that puts consumers in a significant imperiled position where they have to borrow money or they don't get the home repaired and there's further deterioration of their homestead. And it's a huge economic impact across the state.
24: The investigations come as U.S. homeowners face growing threats from climate change. Rising temperatures are fueling more intense storms, floods, and wildfires that damage and destroy property, contributing to soaring insurance costs. Some homeowners haven't been able to keep up. Others have opted out of a home insurance system they think is broken, leaving millions of houses uninsured. And when homeowners don't have adequate coverage, families and entire communities can face big financial risks when disasters strike.
2: We risk essentially homes defaulting on their mortgages and increased foreclosures.
24: That's Jesse Keenan, an associate professor of sustainable real estate and planning at Tulane University in New Orleans.
2: That drives down the values of homes in a neighborhood,
24: which can cut down on property tax revenue, a crucial source of funding for local governments. Michael Copley, NPR News.

0: A large legislative package establishing new regulations for hemp products and the cannabis industry passed the Illinois State Legislature. It establishes a framework for the sale of retail hemp items and prohibits intoxicating hemp products like Delta 8 and Delta 9 THC. The bill also allows dispensaries to apply for a medical marijuana license, offer pickup or drive-through options, and stay open until 2 a.m. State possession limits for flower and infused products have also doubled. Here's the Democratic Representative Will Gazzardi of Chicago.
1: Our goal with this legislative package is to ease regulatory burdens on cannabis businesses, especially those small social equity businesses, to help them grow and thrive and compete, and also to address the federal changes.
0: The bill is now on its way to the governor's desk. Immigration agents arrested almost 5,000 people in Illinois this fall and winter during President Trump's Operation Midway Blitz. That's according to the Chicago Sun-Times. The campaign left one University of Illinois Urbana-Champaign family struggling through the deportation system without a lawyer. Following his uncle's deportation, that U of I student is now the sole provider for his family. Emily Hayes has more.
2: Reynaldo Camas Aranda's uncle loved to garden at their home in Cicero in the Chicago area. He grew tomatoes and chilies, and they would all go into sauces and salsas.
3: He really liked his Italian food, like mostaccioli, the stuffed clam pasta, like the shell pasta.
2: But specifically for his nephew, Camas Aranda's uncle would always cook a Mexican salsa and tortilla dish.
3: Chilaquiles early in the morning with a fried egg on top.
2: And that was probably the last thing Camas Aranda's uncle made him before he was deported. We aren't using his uncle's name because he hasn't been able to get in touch with his uncle to get permission. So it was in October when Border Patrol agents detained Camas Aranda's uncle while Camas Aranda was in his junior year at the University of Illinois.
3: He was very much like someone who cared, who worked hard, and who a lot of the people in the community knew him.
2: Camas Aranda says his uncle was on the way to the store on his bicycle when Border Patrol arrested him. He says the agents took him to the Federal Detention Center in Broadview and then later to North Lake Processing Center in Michigan.
3: Every time I called him, he was like in a good mood, per se. Yeah, he was joking. Like, he joked a lot about, oh, like, I'm just at vacation.
2: His family had to navigate an immigration and detention system that was often confusing. Camas Aranda's aunt tried to find a lawyer who could represent her husband while he was detained in Michigan, but the one they found had a long wait list. That meant while Camas Aranda was home for winter break, his family had to log on to the virtual hearing without a lawyer. After hours of watching other cases, Camas Aranda's uncle got to plead his. Camas Aranda says the hearing lasted 5 minutes before the judge rejected his uncle's application to stay.
3: At the time, I felt, I think, a lot of anger because, the system wasn't fair. I think every part of that process was not fair.
2: DHS said they targeted Chicagoland because the city was, quote, a magnet for criminals.
3: I don't think it really matters, but, like, he had a clean criminal record. He was never arrested for anything.
2: A DHS spokesperson said by email that Camas Aranda's uncle was deported to Mexico because he, quote, illegally entered the country, not because of an arrest record. According to the Chicago Sun-Times, this situation is not unique. 81% of those arrested during Operation Midway Blitz didn't have a criminal conviction. Camas Aranda's uncle was deported after he had planted roots in the U.S. for more than 30 years. He left his small town in Chichila in Guerrero with his wife and sister-in-law. As far as Camas Aranda knew, they never had any visas to enter or stay in the U.S.
3: I think they were hopeful in that sense that maybe they could just live a normal life.
2: They sent money back to family for running water, TV, a washer, and to build a house for themselves in Chichila. That means with his uncle now back in Mexico, he has a place to live and a family to reunite with. Camas Aranda's aunt and mom are both thinking of leaving to join him. They've lived in Cicero for years and have been unable to travel back due to their immigration status.
3: When my grandma passed away, it was very hard for both of them to not be able to go to my grandma's funeral, not being able to grieve with their family.
2: His uncle's deportation has left Camas Aranda as the sole provider for his family, since his aunt and mom aren't earning.
3: Even before my uncle was detained, the amount of increase in everything, in food, and rent and everything definitely has an impact. And this definitely went over the edge.
2: He works as a student programming coordinator at La Casa Cultura Latina, U of I's Latino Student Center. He mostly supports his mother financially, but he helps cover utilities for his aunt, too. Bud Camasaranda says his paychecks alone can't cover the rent at the family's home in Cicero, so he's looking for a new place for his mother to stay. He knows it's a lot for a college student to shoulder.
3: I keep thinking about my fellow college students and how different their experiences are.
2: His mentors and support system at U of I help. It also helps him to be involved in activism around issues like immigration.
3: What I strive for and hope for is to create a future in which we don't, students, kids, children, don't have to live through what we live through.
2: For now, his big plans for the summer are to help his family move. I'm Emily Hayes.
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10: The World Health Organization is calling the Ebola outbreak in the Democratic Republic of the Congo an international health emergency. For infectious disease specialists who have battled Ebola before, this outbreak looks very familiar.
11: It looks for me the outbreak of 95 in Kikuyu. Exactly the same thing.
10: That 1995 Ebola outbreak was identified by the CDC. Blood samples were sent to CDC labs in Atlanta for verification because, at the time, CDC was the world's preeminent public health organization, prepared to help worldwide. Things have changed. The Trump administration slashed CDC staffing, the agency has no formal leader, and a weakened CDC has led directly to the current outbreak spread.
12: One of the single biggest reasons this wasn't detected is the entire aid infrastructure was decapitated.
10: I'm Meghna Chakrabarty. Today on Point, inside the gutted CDC as an outbreak takes shape. Stay with us.
13: Live from NPR News, I'm Lakshmi Singh. The Trump White House's reason to celebrate over the latest jobs report as the president's dogged by low approval ratings in a midterm election year. Last month, employers added 172,000 jobs to their payrolls. The unemployment rate held at 4.3%. With more on where people have been picking up more work, here's NPR's Scott Horsley.
14: Much of the hiring in May was in restaurants and local government. Healthcare, which has been a steady source of job growth, added another 35,000 jobs last month. Construction companies also added workers in May, while banks and insurance companies cut jobs.
13: NPR's Scott Horsley. House Republicans came out with a budget proposal this week for the Departments of Labor, Health and Human Services, and Education for the next fiscal year. NPR's Anaki Mehta reports it includes many cuts to education, with some increases for special ed.
15: For the 2026-27 school year, Republicans are proposing to cut $1.6 billion from one of the biggest sources of federal funding for low-income students, Title I, which reaches more than two-thirds of the nation's schools. There'd also be cuts to spending on students learning English, teacher training programs, and K-12 schools and colleges that allow transgender girls and women to participate in women's sports. There is a slight funding increase for special education, though the federal office that oversees those programs is expected to move to other agencies as the Trump administration downsizes the Federal Education Department. The House bill makes no mention of those expected moves, and Congress has until September 30th to approve the bill. Janaki Mehta, NPR News.
13: President Trump says he wants his new acting director of national intelligence, Bill Pulte, to further scale back the office.
16: Way too high for way too long. Yeah, I wouldn't mind. If he cut, I wouldn't mind that.
13: Trump speaking to reporters on Air Force One. In an earlier interview with the Wall Street Journal, Trump said he asked Bolte to begin the process of dismissing more national intelligence employees. Ukraine and Russia have carried out another exchange of prisoners of war. NPR's Hanna Palomarenko reports from Kyiv that 185 Ukrainian servicemen and one civilian returned to Ukraine, and 185 soldiers went home to Russia.
4: Ukrainian State Border Guard Service shows footage of the released prisoners of war singing the Ukrainian national anthem as they arrived to Ukrainian territory. According to Ukrainian Parliament Commissioner for Human Rights Dmytro Lubinets, most of them had been held captive since 2022. He noted that among those released were a father and son who served in the same brigade and were captured only one day apart. Lubinets added that partners from the United States and the United Arab Emirates played a significant role in this exchange, as well as in previous exchanges. Hanna Polomarenko, NPR News, Kyiv.
13: It's NPR.
6: Thanks for listening to WVIK today. It's 2:04, and I'm Jim O'Hara with the latest from the WVIK newsroom. The Office of the Illinois State Fire Marshal is announcing recipients for this year's Small Equipment Grant Program. WVIK's Brady Johnson has that story.
16: The grant program allows fire departments and fire protection districts to purchase a variety of equipment that would otherwise be financially out of reach. In our listening area, there are 11 recipients totaling over $228,000 in grant funding. That includes the Rapids City Fire Protection District in Rock Island County with a grant amount of over $9,000. East Moline's Fire Department was granted $26,000, the maximum allowed per recipient. To qualify, fire departments and districts had to participate in the National Fire Incident Reporting System and National Emergency Response Information System for a minimum of 2 years. Last year, the program awarded 183 grants totaling $4 million. I'm Brady Johnson, WVIK News.
6: A bill in Iowa requiring high school students to pay for community college courses in some cases is now dead after a veto from the governor. Under the proposal, students and their families would have had to cover fees for courses that they failed or withdrew from. In her veto message, Governor Kim Reynolds said the bill could harm students from low-income backgrounds more. She said the state should boost academic support for students instead of creating more financial barriers for families. Reynolds announced her vetoes earlier this week. WVIK weather, mostly cloudy today, with a high of 86.
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0: This is On Point. I'm Meghna Chakrabarty. Laura Kelly is a foreign policy reporter for The Hill. And recently, she was in Rwanda and Uganda on May 21st. Now, that happens to be exactly the same day that the United States announced new enhanced airport screening to better protect against an Ebola outbreak in the very region where she was traveling.
1: U.S.-bound flights carrying passengers who have visited Ebola-affected countries in Africa must now land at Washington Dulles International Airport. There, the CDC will conduct enhanced health screenings.
0: Kelly had just crossed the border between Rwanda and Uganda, where, during that crossing, she had encountered routine measures to protect against Ebola transmission.
2: There was a sign at the border crossing, and it said hand washing, and we got our temperature checked. And coming back from Uganda to Rwanda, we got our temperature checked again, and we just were made to wash our hands.
0: She didn't show any symptoms. So Kelly and her partner flew first to Brussels, Belgium. And interestingly, she didn't go through any screening in Belgium. But then she flew home to the United States, where, as we mentioned, officials had just announced that inbound passengers who, quote, have visited Ebola-affected countries in Africa would have to go through enhanced screening. Well, that was Kelly.
2: You would expect maybe kind of something a little bit COVID-like. Maybe it might be people in protective gear with masks, maybe some goggles if it's a bit extreme, probably going to a side room.
0: But she didn't encounter any kind of screening whatsoever. And she flew into the very same airport, Dulles International in Washington, where CD said it would be conducting those screenings.
2: We land in Dulles, we get off the plane, we go into that very obnoxious little motorized transit, the Shark, if you've ever been through Dulles, and then approached passport control, and I have global entry. So went up there, took a picture in front of the computer, waited online for a few minutes. There was a man in front of me who I believe was from my flight, and he approached passport control. I didn't hear their conversation, but I heard Uganda. And then he was kind of pointed to go off to the side, which I imagined was the enhanced health screening. And so then it was my turn and I walked up to passport control and the officer said, Laura. I said, yes. He said, anything to declare? I said, no. And he said, have a nice day. And then I just continued on. And then my partner was behind me and had the same experience.
0: Lots of questions to be asked about that experience, and we will in just a moment. But the point is, the World Health Organization labeled the Ebola outbreak as a global emergency in May. And although the agency says the number of suspected cases is down from prior weeks, officials claim they are, quote, catching up after the Ebola virus had a, quote, big head start. And as some experts in the field of infectious diseases have noted, that head start could have been narrowed with more immediate and intense involvement from the Centers for Disease Control and Prevention here in the United States. And that is because CDC has long been instrumental in helping curb major disease outbreaks almost everywhere in the world. But the CDC has been gutted by the Trump administration. Thousands of workers have been fired. Many more employees have resigned. The agency went some 6 months without a permanent director. And then President Trump dismissed Susan Moneritz just a week or weeks after she was confirmed. He then nominated a respected military and public health officer, Dr. Erica Schwartz, to lead the CDC. But Congress has not moved forward with her nomination. In addition, the Trump administration has proposed enormous budget cuts to CDC for the past 2 years. The Trump administration's 2027 budget proposal seeks to slash CDC funding by almost $3 billion, or more than 30%. So today we want to look at what impact all of that has had and how a hollowed out CDC is hampering infectious disease control around the world and right here in the United States. So joining me now is Dr. Jay Varma. He's Senior Vice President for Health Practice and Chief Medical Officer at the FedCap Group. But from 2001 to 2011, he worked at CDC, including as CDC's director of the International Emerging Infections Program. Dr. Varma, welcome to On Point.
3: Great. Thank you for having me.
0: Okay, so I would like you to take us, on the ground, first to Dulles International Airport. What's your response to hearing Kelly's story there about not having a secondary questioning or any kind of screening when she came back from East Africa?
3: Well, it's unfortunate, but also not surprising, given everything that's happened to CDC in public health over the past year and a half. Implementing these types of programs, as I did when I was leading infectious diseases for the city of New York during the large West Africa Ebola outbreak, it's a really complicated process. And, simply saying we're going to screen everybody is very different than what it actually takes to make that operational on the ground.
0: Okay, so then let's take your 2014, right? That was the 2014 outbreak. Let's take
3: Correct.
0: That experience in New York and hear about it in detail and compare it to what we're seeing now. So tell me what you did.
3: So, and again, it's not just me, and that's also a point that I'll keep emphasizing throughout this. Public health only has a limited amount of authority. To make these things happen, you need cooperation from Homeland Security, which operates, Customs and Border Protection. You need the individual airports, which are often under local authorities. So what happened in 2014 is there was a massive political commitment and funding commitment from President Obama at that time. They appointed a White House coordinator who basically worked with every different agency to make sure this happened. So what should have happened with this reporter is that when they arrive at the airport, the Customs and Border Protection, the Department of Homeland Security personnel have already been trained to make sure to look through records and ask in detail about travel histories. They would have then routed that reporter to CDC personnel who are stationed there, who would then have to collect a really detailed amount of information, where that person was, were they exposed to sick people, hospitals, funerals, places where you could get Ebola, collect their information. And then something even more important then has to happen. They have to act.

0: give this person the resources so that they can be monitored. Mm. So we would give people a book and a thermometer to say, hey, you're going to have to check your temperature twice a day. We would hand them a mobile phone, because a lot of people didn't have phones, and we also wanted to have a reliable way to contact them. Literally hand them a phone. And then the people at the airport, the CDC officers, would use an electronic system to transmit that information to state and local health departments, who would then be responsible for then tracking that person for 21 days. And to do that in New York City, we had to set up an entire call center of hundreds of people, you know, staffed over time on a floor of the health department to be monitoring these people for 21 days.
1: Okay. Dr. Varma, if I may, I want to sort of play the role of a documentarian here and like pretend that like we're back in 2014 and I'm following you or following CDC employees around JFK International Airport. Let's go back even further. In terms of travel histories, for people who were coming from outbreak-identified countries in Africa, in 2014, were airlines required to, you know, report those itineraries to health officials here in the United States, or no? I mean, how did you know who was potentially coming in that might have been in an Ebola-affected region?
0: Yeah, no, it's an excellent question. And I won't contend for a moment that the system was 100% perfect, but it required this massive collaboration. So first of all, in that situation, there were three heavily impacted countries in West Africa: Liberia, Guinea, and Sierra Leone. Now, unfortunately, flights to those regions were eventually cut off, and so it then became even easier to track who was coming to and from. But let's just use the example before the travel restrictions were stopped. The airlines were required to transmit that information to Customs and Border Protection, specifically because of the situation that your reporter encountered. A lot of those flights do not go direct to the United States. They get routed through European airports. So there has to be a lot of transmission and cooperation. In addition to that, the Customs and Border Protection personnel were trained and heavily well-staffed to basically look at people's passports and to ask detailed questions. And there were, you know, a lot of electronic systems put in place to make sure there was double and triple checking that this was happening. The other point that I'll make is that all of the flights were routed through five different airports in the United States. Mm-hmm. And that simplifies the process. And again, that's something that was supposed to happen here. But from what I understand, that hasn't entirely occurred.
1: Yeah. Okay. So more detail, Dr. Varma, bear with me. Because I think the thing is, when in the media, we often talk in kind of almost irresponsible generalities when speaking of processes like these. And I don't actually think it really helps people to understand. So if you will sort of dig into the details with me, I'd really appreciate that. So ideally, you were saying, even though it wasn't a perfect system, that Customs and Border Protection in the specific airports in the United States, the officers would have some kind of information about people's itinerary when they came in, whether on the screen or I guess they could look through passports as well. They were trained to ask certain questions. Were they trained to ask those questions of everybody who had come from the identified countries?
0: Well, they were definitely trained to do the initial screening about where people had been. And because that's the most important priority, right, is trying to figure out who is potentially exposed. But you also have to remember, this is why, and this is great that you're asking these questions, because I do think it's, a lot of people think these systems turn off and on like a, you know, like your air conditioner might, you know, when the weather gets hot. It's a huge number of people. The other advantage they have is these what we call quarantine stations, you know, where the CDC personnel are stationed at airports, are also walking around regularly, right? They're also there to sensitize the Customs and Border Protection people to make sure to know to ask these specific questions about where people might have been. So if you had any opportunity of being in those countries, you were then routed to a CDC person or person. And again, I'll emphasize another point, since to know the details, these weren't originally people who are permanently stationed at those. There are CDC people who are stationed at major international airports, but they had to bulk that up, right? We had to mobilize personnel from across CDC. And right now, you know, the agency has had a huge number of people cut from it. So you have to try to find people, you know, to go to those airports and staff them and then interview everybody who then the Customs and Border Protection people say might have been exposed.
1: Okay, so when we come back from the break, Dr. Varma, I want to talk further more about about the details of the 2014 outbreak and how that was happened in terms of disease surveillance in this country.

0: And then we'll get to the bigger picture about the health, if I can put it that way, of CDC overall. We'll be back. This is On Point.
1: Pursuing a hobby helps you better understand who you are as a person. And when you're trying something new, it's a new challenge. It's something that you don't normally come across. And it gets you working and thinking in a new way. I feel like it's kind of like similar to learning a new language.
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0: You're back with On Point. I'm Meghna Chakrabarty. And today, Dr. Jay Varma joins us. He is currently Senior Vice President for Health Practice and Chief Medical Officer at the FedCap Group. But before that, he had extensive experience in public health and infectious disease control in this country because he was former director of the International Emerging Infections Program at the Centers for Disease Control and Prevention. He also worked in a similar capacity for the city of New York as well. And that's what we're talking with Dr. Varma about his 2014 efforts to keep Ebola out of this country with screening through places like John F. Kennedy International Airport in New York. Okay, so Dr. Varma, we're still at the Customs and Border Patrol sort of checkpoint here in our recollections of the 2014 efforts at JFK. So this screening first gets done there, and then people ideally, we're moved on to secondary screening. But I want to stay at the CPB post for just a second, because Laura Kelly, in her piece from the Hill, I'm not sure if you saw this, but, you know, we heard that she didn't go through any kind of secondary screening, and maybe that was because of the fact that she came in on global entry. Don't know. The person in front of her, she said she heard the word Uganda, and he did get taken aside. We don't know the context of the conversation, though, between that person and the CPB officer. CBP officer. But in her piece, she writes about the 2014 screening at JFK, because she talked to a gentleman named Dr. Craig Spencer, and he was actually treating Ebola patients in Guinea. And then when he returned to New York's JFK International Airport, and at that time, precaution measures that you're describing had been in place for about a month, he actually said that when he went through that same CBP checkpoint, the responsibility had fallen on him to tell the Border Patrol officer that he probably needed to be screened further for Ebola because he was literally treating Ebola patients. And Dr. Spencer says, quote, "I literally said to him, no, no, I think there's something you need to do with me." And then he explained to the officer that he needed enhanced health screening. So were there sort of holes in the net there, Dr. Varma?
6: Yes, absolutely. And this is actually why, you know, the response to Ebola outbreaks has gotten better over time, because we've learned from these experiences. So that was the first time, that big West Africa Ebola outbreak was the first time that the U.S. and Europe and, you know, wealthy industrialized countries felt threatened by Ebola. Previously, these outbreaks had primarily occurred in remote areas, primarily in Central Africa, but it never previously involved themselves in very large urban areas where you get people traveling in and out internationally. And in fact, that case, you know, Dr. Spencer, was the one case of Ebola that we had in the U.S., and we had not yet set up this system that I described to you before, where Customs and Border Protection would do secondary screening with CDC, which would then electronically transmit information to the city health department for us to monitor that.
0: Oh,
6: there was a few weeks before Dr. Spencer's case, there was a case in Texas of a Liberian man who became ill. And that's when suddenly, you know, the White House basically started saying, look, we need to put a system in place. But you can see it took several weeks at that time to put that in place because it had never been done before.
0: Uh-huh.
6: And so that's really, I think, what alarms many of us in public health is we're going to make mistakes when an outbreak occurs for the first time. We saw a lot of them, obviously, during COVID, because that's the first time we had a pandemic of that size in over 100 years. So that's what alarms us now, is that we actually have a playbook in place to do things better than we did in 2014, and we're not using it.
0: Mm. So, and then just to harken back to what you said a little earlier, the playbook from 2014 then also included for people who did receive that additional screening. You said that they were actually monitored long term for several weeks later. They were given cell phones, things like that. Tell me all about that again in a little bit more detail.
6: Yeah, no, absolutely. And it'll also tell you about, you know, the one case that we had of Ebola, because it's relevant to see how this all works out. So what happened was, you know, literally, I think it was about 8 or 9 days after, you know, his case was identified in New York is when we had this system fully in place. So what would happen is that the CDC screeners at the airport would need to collect the ongoing itinerary for that person, because they may fly into JFK or Dulles, but they may be going on to Ohio or Pennsylvania or somewhere else. And then would have to then electronically transmit that information to the state health department that these people would eventually be residing in. They may be visitors, they may be living there. There was an electronic system that CDC has called EpiX that was used to securely transmit this information. Our team at the City Health Department would download this information from a secure site, put it into a call center. Basically, you know, if you work in business, it's like customer relationship management software. And, you know, like, yeah, and you sit and you basically get these names pop up on your screen, and we'd have staff with headsets sitting there dialing these people on the phones that we had handed to these people, right? We'd handed them like burner phones, essentially, and said, for 21 days, we are going to call you twice a day, and you need to give us your temperature check report. And if somebody didn't answer after 48 hours, we had tried on 4 consecutive occasions, we had teams of people to literally go out and find them. And we even had a collaboration with the NYPD Missing Persons Unit to help us try to find people. Now, that's what we put in place after Dr. Spencer was infected. What happened with his case is also very instructive, because it really explains one of the ways that the system works and doesn't work, which is it works on trust, right? So what happened with Dr. Spencer is he knew, I mean, he's obviously incredibly knowledgeable about this disease. He was checking his temperature and monitoring his symptoms every day. When he got fatigue and felt a little feverish, he called his contacts at Doctors Without Borders, their medical team, to report that he was having this. And I was literally sitting in a meeting. We were having meetings every single day in New York with hundreds of our staff members to prepare for an Ebola case. And I'm literally looking at my laptop, and an email comes in with the subject line, "We have a possible case. I need to step out of the room." It's, you know, my colleague sitting across the room. And then, you know, about 30 minutes later, we immediately disbanded the meeting. And because he had been responsible, he trusted his contacts, they trusted us, that we immediately had a system in place to have the fire department EMS system go there in protective gear, safely get him from his apartment, bring him to Bellevue Hospital in a protected way, and transfer him and get him the care that ensured that he survived and, you know, and is a really incredible voice for public health these days.
0: So I am so glad that you gave us this inside view, because, again, even as a member of the media, as I said earlier, I want to be honest and say a lot of coverage about these things is so superficial that it makes it sound like there were catastrophes everywhere, where in truth, what you were describing is the process, right, of disease surveillance and of standing up a brand new process in the United States. So thank you, Dr. Varma, for telling us all that. Okay, so now, with that background in mind, again, just referencing what people are seeing in the media, just in the past, you know, week or so, I saw headlines of Well, yes, we're supposed to be screening people at Dulles, but CDC doesn't even have enough people to do that. So they're asking other CDC employees to volunteer for these positions. So when you look at the current state of the departments within the Centers for Disease Control that would be in charge of, you know, standing up disease surveillance for Ebola, what condition are those departments in?
6: They're in a really terrible situation. And I want to emphasize at the moment, the people I know there right now, these are incredibly, like, highly dedicated and skilled people. So the people who remain at CDC, we don't want to impugn them in any way because I know many of them and they are really wonderful people. But unfortunately, you need much far more staff than currently exists there right now. That's one problem. And the second is a lot of the things that make CDC work well, and it obviously has its problems like any other agency does, but a lot of them at work well are people with decades of experience, right? So me describing to you that we had a playbook in place only because we weren't doing it right, you know, before Dr. Spencer, you know, case occurred, that is important information because when you're trying to put a system in place now, 12 years later, you need to have some of that institutional knowledge and memory. And a lot of the people who are in those positions and rose up to leadership positions are now gone, right? Some of them were forced out. Some of them quit because they were being asked to do things that were non-scientific. And that's really where you get the biggest gaps, when you lose that incredibly important institutional knowledge and expertise, because every outbreak is a little bit different, and you need to have that experience to make sure you are applying the lessons from the past.
0: Okay, so tell me a little bit more. Are there specific CDC programs or departments that you look at right now and say, well, these guys were particularly essential to, we're sticking with Ebola for now, but for Ebola control, surveillance, even global assistance when an Ebola outbreak occurs, that either those departments are shadows of their former selves or just gone?
6: Yeah, let's talk about a couple of different areas that are really important. So number one is the Global Health Center. You know, and I spent about half of my career at CDC in our global health operation. I was based in Southeast Asia, in China, and in Africa. And a lot of those personnel, both the personnel in Atlanta as well as overseas, have either lost their jobs or their programs have been, you know, completely defunded in many ways. And those are sort of the eyes and ears on the ground, as it were, to kind of detect and understand what's going on, right? We're never going to be able to build a wall around our country to prevent these diseases. You need to control them at their source. So that's problem number one. And related to that, I would say problem number two is even among the people that are in those global health centers, they're restricted from talking to the World Health Organization, which has offices at the country level, the regional level, and global level. So that type of ongoing communication where you just kind of hear things and know things so that you can anticipate the next problem, that's gone.
0: Wait. This is important, Dr. Varma.
6: Yes.
0: Tell me more about this, because I did see some reporting that said that when you say restricted from talking, you mean literally restricted from talking. I mean, I've seen some reporting saying that CDC employees can, like, be in certain meetings just quietly taking notes, but they cannot actually speak to WHO officials.
6: Yeah. So it's baffling. I mean, I'm in contact with a lot of, you know, current and former CDC people. And the reality is that you're not supposed to sort of officially declare you're attending a meeting or in these collaborations, except under very sort of limited circumstances. And I don't even know if those circumstances have been explicitly articulated. I do have friends and colleagues who use their sort of back channel methods because they're so dedicated to their jobs that they want to be in contact with people. And keep in mind that a lot of WHO personnel either historically trained at CDC mm-hmm. or they were CDC people assigned to WHO. So these are friends and colleagues of ours as well, too. And so, yes, the reality is that CDC was not involved in a lot of the initial assessments of what was going on in the Congo before WHO made its declaration. Publicly, CDC officials have said they only found out a day before WHO made its announcement that they were calling this a public health event of emergency concern. And that, just to be very clear, is not normal. You know, CDC has historically been the most widely respected public health agency in the world. And we were treated essentially as equals in all of these global health events and meetings. And the value to the U.S. is not specifically for charity. I mean, obviously, it's good to, I care a lot about helping, you know, people around the world and making sure their lives are saved. But this is benevolent self-interest. You know, we do this to protect the health of American people as well. And that's really been lost because we don't have the personnel, and the personnel are handcuffed from having the collaborations that are needed to keep the American people safe.
0: I just want to make it clear to listeners that we did obviously reach out to the Centers of for Disease Control and Prevention. We had a whole list of questions for them, asked either for them to answer those questions or give us a statement or return our calls in some way, shape, or form, and they did not. Which is truly unfortunate because, Dr. Varma, the question I would have wanted, one of the questions I would have wanted to ask CDC right now is, okay, it's one thing for the Trump administration to say we're pulling the United States out of the WHO for, you know, over political differences or even, you know, issues of money. But it's another thing altogether, especially after COVID, when the entire world was just reminded once again how, you know, major disease outbreaks anywhere could suddenly be outbreaks everywhere. It says another thing entirely to tell American public health officials, well, you can't even talk to people who are dealing with the disease somewhere else that could show up on our shores. I mean, I can't see any logic in that. Unfortunately, I can't ask CDC what their logic is. Do you have any insight, Dr. Varma?
6: Well, you know, obviously this is an issue that is above and beyond public health, right? This has to do with, you know, this current administration views the world through a lens of power, right? They don't view it through a lens of cooperation. You know, when you look at the world and you divide the world up into great powers, that's one way the world could function, and historically it has, you know, before the 20th century. But what we learned, you know, in every sphere of importance to government, whether it is defense, whether it is commerce, and whether it is public health, we are a better country. We are stronger. We are economically more productive. We're happier and healthier when we cooperate with the rest of the world. And one of the things I really loved about my work overseas and all of the colleagues that I had who worked overseas is we rarely sought to, you know, be in a country. When I was in China, for example, we were not there announcing that, hey, we're the Americans and we're here to save you. No, I literally had a desk within what was then called China's CDC because they modeled their public health system after their big SARS outbreak after the US, and was sitting there working behind the scenes, helping and collaborating and cooperating with people. And that work is what eventually helped lead to even the detection of the COVID outbreak, because we were working on their ability to detect new and emerging viruses by building their lab capacity and their data analysis capacity. And those types of programs are so essential because when the U.S. cooperates with the rest of the world, it gives us information and access to things that are going to make us a better country.
0: Okay,
6: it also helps other people, which I care about. But just from a purely utilitarian perspective, it makes America better.
0: We have just 1 minute before our next break, Dr. Varma. So what is your answer to the question of, did this weakened CDC, did its weakened state actually contribute to the current Ebola outbreak getting bigger than it otherwise might have?
6: I think there's two things that matter, and I'll say them really quickly. The first is the dismantling of USAID, the U.S. Agency for International Development. If we had more aid workers on the ground, not just for health, but for nutrition and sanitation and hygiene, those are the eyes and ears to detect these things earlier. And one of the reasons it grew so quickly was because there wasn't eyes and ears on the ground. So that's number one. And then number two, yes, the absence of our personnel from USAID and from CDC there to stop it once it has been detected, that is delaying the control right now.
0: I understand that USAID was also formerly in charge of transporting samples for testing, right? And without them there, that delayed how quickly test results could come back from the Ebola strain. Yeah.
6: Yes, CDC, USAID has flexibility that CDC does not. Fund transportation networks, you name it, food, nutrition, payments. And that is a critical part of every major outbreak response.
0: And essentially it's gone now. So we'll be right back. This is On Point.

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10: You're back with On Point. I'm Meghna Chakrabarty, and today we are speaking with Dr. Jay Varma. He's currently Senior Vice President for Health Practice and Chief Medical Officer at the FedCap Group. But before that, he had a long career in the public sector, particularly at the CDC, where he was there for more than a decade, including as former director of the International Emerging Infections Program, at CDC. And we're talking to him about the current state of the agency, of what was once the world's premier public health agency, and whether or not a severely weakened and partially defunded CDC has contributed to the rapid expansion of the Ebola outbreak in Africa right now. So, Dr. Varma, hang on here for just a second, because we actually also spoke with a colleague of yours to get his view on this, and that is Pierre Rolland, and he worked at CDC for 25 years. In the special pathogen branch. And he's a globally recognized expert in Ebola, Marburg virus, Lassa fever, Hantavirus, other diseases. And Rolland helped develop tests to identify the Bundibugyo strain of Ebola, and that's the strain in this current outbreak. Now, we had been speaking about that 2014 outbreak and efforts here in the United States. Well, Pierre Rolland was actually called to Dallas. His team was called to Dallas the first time Ebola was diagnosed on U.S. soil. And his CDC team helped train the medical staff in Texas that was responsible for treating Ebola patients.
11: Our role was not to take care of the patient, but was to be sure that the nurse were doing that safely, know how to dress with protective equipment and undress with protective equipment. And we put that in place and everybody was happy. I spent a lot of hours in the ward. So the first day I spent 20 hours without getting out. At the end, the nurse were, wow, that's great. We can do it. And one thing, by not sending CDC people in outbreak, Ebola or other, is how the U.S. or the CDC or whatever other group in the U.S. gonna get the experience. It's over. If you don't train young people, it's over. I retire and nobody in what left of the branch had done the lab work, the diagnostic work, the field work, the everything, had a broad spectrum view of hemorrhagic fever. And it's just too bad, because as I said before, then CDC is irrelevant. So I joined CDC in 92. And then in 95, there was the outbreak in Kikwit. So I went there. I took care of the patients. But there was no treatment, no vaccine, nothing. There is a CNN report now on Ebola in Congo. He looks for me the outbreak of 95 in Kikwit. Exactly the same thing. There was an hospital where they had a ward with patients. Half of the patients in the ward were dead. The family were there because the family is there to feed you, to take care of you, to wash you, to take care of the dejection and everything. The protective equipment are the same. The patients are coming the same way, unload from a truck. And then you have, when people die, you don't want to give them to the family because everybody's going to touch the body and it will be a small cluster following that. People still go to the traditional healers before going to the doctor, because traditional healer is there all the time and the doctor is not. It seems to me that nothing changed. 30 years ago, it was exactly the same. And the Red Cross is trying to take care of the body and doing the safe burial. But the Red Cross people are scared because it's hell. So they don't behave very well with the family. And then that a vicious circle, and then the family is not happy, then the neighbor is not happy, then, na-na-na-na-na. I think it's important, again, to centralize a little bit at CDC, or if you create another place formerly known as CDC, you give another name, but a place where they have all the data, where they have people that have experience, that can go, and that can help. The only good thing is maybe other countries will be able to do something, but that means the U.S. will be no more relevant.
10: That's Pierre Rolland. Well, Dr. Jay Varma, it was really struck me to hear Pierre Rolland say, well, maybe you should make another place and call it what was formerly known as CDC. But I have to say, current leadership at CDC, even though they didn't respond to our requests for an interview, the current acting director of CDC, Dr. Jay Bhattacharya, just yesterday, he wrote an opinion piece in the Wall Street Journal, really defending CDC's response so far to this Ebola outbreak. And I was actually wondering if I might put a couple of his points to you and get your thoughts on them. So,
12: sure.
10: Yeah. So first and foremost, he says that, well, CDC is doing a great job because there's a, as he says, a whole of government response going on. That they immediately transported missionaries to a hospital where they could quarantine and receive advanced medical care if needed. This is in Africa. State Department, Defense, Homeland Security, HHS all worked with the White House to coordinate care. The U.S. secured agreements with Germany and the Czech Republic to provide treatment in Europe. According to Dr. Bhattacharya, this whole of government response was enacted almost immediately after the detection of Ebola. Your thoughts?
12: Well, I think we can tell by the story that, you know, you started this whole show with, you know, that the things aren't actually in place, right? You know, we have experience knowing how to put a playbook for screening in place, and that wasn't done. Now, I'm not going to dispute that any of the things he said have actually happened. The question is, are they really happening, or is this simply that's just been said, right? And I think, as we've been talking about during this interview, the details really matter, right? Mm-hmm. There has been, you know, I'll use one example. I still, and my colleagues at CDC who I chat with very regularly, still don't really understand, are Americans who are exposed in the Congo being taken to a facility in Kenya? Is that facility for observation? Is it for treatment? What happens if you become severely ill? There has been just this constant back and forth without clarity. And I think that is one of the single biggest problems. So Dr. Bhattacharya is absolutely correct. To make these responses work, you need a whole of government response. So what happened in, 2014-15 is that, President Obama appointed Ron Klain to be his Ebola coordinator out of the White House. We had something very similar in New York City. You actually need a point person. And what happened was the White House learned from Ebola and it learned from COVID. And so there was an Office of Pandemic Preparedness created in the White House that Biden had a staff person who was going to be the lead for these events. What happened during this administration? They took that away. So it may very well be that they're trying to put a whole of government responses, but the structures you need, a leadership with expertise at the White House, is not there.
10: Okay.
12: And we can already see the gaps along the way.
10: So there's a couple other points that Bhattacharya makes that I'd love to get your response to. So I'm going to go through them quickly, but one by one. So about that quarantining Americans who may have been exposed to Ebola in Kenya. I mean, he does say, again, this was just published yesterday in the Wall Street Journal, that he said to accomplish this goal, we are sending U.S. Public Health Service officers, including doctors experienced in treating Ebola, to a new facility in Kenya, which provides a location to quarantine Americans who are at risk of developing Ebola. So whether they're doing that right now or they will do that in the coming days, not clear. But is the idea of quarantining exposed Americans in Kenya a good one?
12: No. And I'll, make it really quickly clear why that is. First of all, to get people to respond, I went to Sierra Leone for almost 6 weeks in the middle of the West Africa Ebola outbreak. If you told me that when I get Ebola, you're going to transfer me not to the United States, where I know the mortality of this rate is close to zero, the death rate is close to zero when you have high quality disease control, I might not have deployed. Many of my colleagues might not have deployed. Part of the bargain we make, for example, with our military personnel when we send them overseas is if you get injured on the battlefield, we're going to treat you with the best quality care. So we need to be able to do that. That's number one. And then number two is, what happens to these people while they're there? Are they getting food? Are they getting, paid for their time while they're there? Again, you make it harder for people to deploy and to support these responses when you don't actually provide them with the resources that they need to live a productive life. Mm.
10: Okay, so back to the identification of Ebola, because as we know, the early identification is really key in terms of reducing the velocity of a disease's spread. Dr. Bhattacharya says, well, the outbreak wasn't detected earlier because of a combination of diagnostic and security challenges. This strain is rare, wasn't reliably identified by most available Ebola tests, which are designed to detect more common Zaire and Sudan strains. And that's his explanation. Is that a satisfactory explanation to you?
12: Those two things are incredibly important. Okay. This is a rare strain of the virus that is not detected by the standard diagnostic tests that are used for. That is a technical reason that he is absolutely correct about. I think where I would make the pushback on this is, a point that I made a little bit earlier, that if we had more people in the field, and I don't just mean foreigners, I mean the local staff who are employed by foreign aid programs, if we hadn't gutted WHO's budget, which also has personnel in the field, I do believe with absolute certainty that this would have been detected earlier. So what would have been detected is something that, again, something we learned during the West Africa Ebola response is that you need the sort of if you see something, say something approach. And that doesn't exist in a lot of foreign countries, like, in underdeveloped countries, somebody dies, nobody thinks to call an ambulance service because there isn't necessarily an ambulance service that exists. We literally had to set up 911 call systems in West Africa. So I guess the point I would make is that, yes, that is a important technical reason why it was delayed, but it doesn't get at the entire reason why recognition was delayed, which is the lack of the resources of human personnel to say, hey, something unusual is going on. We need to investigate this quicker.
10: Okay. So the point being, as you said earlier, that this takes person power, and that person power isn't there the way it was at CDC before the most recent Trump administration. Yes or no?
12: Yes.
10: Yes.
12: I would summarize it this way. Infections are inevitable. Outbreaks like this are a choice. We can't prevent Ebola from spilling over from, say, an animal into a human. Those interactions are almost certainly going to occur. But we do have human design capacity to invest in tests that pick this up, hospitals that care for patients safely so the disease doesn't spread, ways to work with communities to make sure that burials are done in a safe and dignified manner. Those are choices.
10: Mm. Dr. Bhattacharya, in his Wall Street Journal op-ed, closes with this: by combining targeted border screening, world-class medical expertise, and proven outbreak control measures, the U.S. is again demonstrating our leadership role in global health security. That's his belief as acting director of the CDC, but from public health officials that we've been talking to and reading their thoughts, I'm not sure the rest of the world has that same opinion of CDC right now. I mean, give me your honest take.
12: Well, my honest take is that I hope this is a wake-up call to this administration. Dr. Bhattacharya rose to fame by being a COVID contrarian and saying that infectious diseases don't really matter anymore, right? As in his role as the NIH director, they have gutted the entire what's called NIAID, which is the institute that Dr. Fauci used to run. They've shut off vaccine development that is critically important to things like Ebola. This administration closed one of the largest Defense Department research units that works on Ebola-like diseases. And they said that CDC is corrupt and that it should retrench and be shrunk down. So I think what they are realizing is that you can't simply wish infectious diseases away simply because you didn't agree with all of the COVID control measures. You know, we live in a world that's dangerous, and that includes infectious diseases. And just as we, you know, protect our security by investing in, you know, defense and diplomacy overseas, we need to do the same thing for infectious diseases. So I hope this represents a change of perspective and a return to the way things used to be, which were not perfect, but they were far better than they are right now.
10: We just have a couple of minutes left, Dr. Varman, and looking ahead to, you know, if there's an opportunity in the future for CDC to be rebuilt or restructured in a way that strengthens it as this, you know, world influential public health institution. The money can be added, et cetera. But the one thing that I'm concerned about is just that institutional knowledge that you said earlier has walked out the door or was fired. I mean, how are the people who used to work for CDC coping that, you know, could we get them to come back? You know, because you can't really just grow infectious disease experts in a vat and put them back in CDC.
12: Yeah, I mean, I think there are two ways of looking at this, right? I mean, the pessimistic approach is that it takes decades to build credibility and it takes just minutes to destroy it, right? And so I do think CDC's credibility has been deeply damaged, right? There were obvious problems during COVID. Those are everybody has to reckon with, regardless of what you believe. But now it's been destroyed even further. So, you know, there is a possibility that it will never get back to where it is. You know, on the other hand, I like to be hopeful. And what I really hope is that for listeners out there, many of whom, you know, probably don't work in health, you have the power to vote. You have the power to make your voice heard through community organizing. And what we really need is an increasing political and community commitment to public health. Just the way people care about public safety from their police or their fire departments, we need the same thing for public health. And I think if we have that through elected local elected officials, through Congress, and eventually through a White House that cares about this, it can be rebuilt and people can come back. And the training programs that I was a benefit from with CDC and other people can grow and rebuild.
10: Well, Dr. Jay Varma, currently at the FedCap Group, and formerly he spent, more than a decade at the Centers for Disease Control and Prevention. Thank you so much for joining us today, Dr. Varma.
12: Thank you so much for having me and highlighting these really important issues.
10: I'm Meghna Chakrabarty. This is On Point.

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0: I'm Chris Boyd. Up next on Think, two-time National Book Award recipient and best-selling author Jesmyn Ward writes about loss and finding silence and how those deeply held moments can turn into expressions of love.
1: Part of the reason that I write towards difficulty, you know, I not only want to write well and want my work to resonate with people, but I want to help people who are living through the same, living through grief, living through loss, right? Living through hardship. I want to better help them. I want them to feel less alone.
0: We'll talk to Ward about what makes a rich home life, matters of the heart, and how her enormous rural Mississippi family of over 200 people taught her enduring lessons that shaped who she became as a writer and as a woman. Our conversation starts after a short break.
2: The return of the missing AI executive order. From American Public Media, this is Marketplace Tech. I'm Megan McCarty-Carino.
3: Marketplace Tech is supported by GEP, helping companies navigate global supply chain challenges through procurement and supply chain strategy, services, and its AI-native platform, GEP Quantum Intelligence.
2: President Donald Trump signed an executive order this week, similar to one he called off last month, asking AI companies to give the government a first look at advanced models that could have national security implications. I asked Liz Lopato for her take. She's a senior reporter at The Verge.
4: You may recall way back in the midst of the Biden administration that there was a similar executive order about AI models. And it upset Mark Andreessen and Ben Horowitz of A16Z so much that they made a whole video about how they were going to vote for Donald Trump because Donald Trump was going to give them what they wanted on AI. And looking at this order, it's like, this is not that different than the one that they objected to. And this is even with, you know, the input of like another venture capitalist, David Sachs. So I find myself like a little bemused by this. Like the thing that like the Biden administration did that was so bad is now fine as long as it's coming from the Trump administration. Like, okay, boys, sure.
2: I mean, I think it maybe sort of speaks to kind of some of the evolution in the coalitional politics around AI. Obviously, the Trump administration has been pretty lockstep with industry in terms of its approach early on, you know, kind of accelerationist in its view. But that politics is maybe getting a little bit riskier at this point.
4: Yeah, and we've also seen an agreement that Anthropic wanted the DoD to sign to not use their tech in a really specific way for targeting and killing people. And the DoD like threw an enormous fit about it and ended up making a deal with OpenAI instead. And like one of the things to keep in mind about people who are running AI, especially the frontier models in this country, is that they all kind of hate each other. And so it's really hard for them to get into alignment when you need to get something uniform, when you're pushing against, you know, something that's going on in the Trump administration, particularly right now when we're seeing a lot of the major companies getting in line for IPO.
2: Right. So, I mean, this executive order does seem to be voluntary. I mean, how much of an onus do you think this actually puts on AI labs?
4: I think not much, but I think it does relieve some pressure on Republican politicians, because one of the things that has been sort of happening quietly in the background is that some of the objections to AI have been coming as objections to data centers. So, you know, this is a pretty voluntary framework. It gives the industry the opportunity to say that they're cooperating with the government without there being sort of a forcing function. But at the same time, I think it comes out of this sort of shift in, I would say, the last 2 years and the fact that AI just is not that popular.
2: That's Liz Lopato at The Verge. This conversation was part of our Tech Week in Review segment. You can find it on our website, marketplace.org/techbites. Jesus Alvarado produced this episode. I'm Megan McCarty-Carino, and that's Marketplace Tech. This is APM.
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0: Best-selling author Jesmyn Ward says she is terrible with directions. She finds it hard to orient herself in a place using the standard north, south, east, west compass points. She needs giant oak trees, country roads lined with flowers, and places she knew as a child. That speaks directly to her writing, where she takes that disorientation and pain and difficulty of contemporary life and turns them into portraits of home. From KERA in Dallas, this is Think. I'm Chris Boyd. In her new book, she tells painful stories to get to the solace on the other side. She feels living a carefree life isn't part of what defines her as a Black woman, nor does it define anyone living in contemporary America. That's her truth, and she finds comfort in it. She hopes you do, too. Her collection of essays is called On Witness and Respair, and she spoke with me about it at a live event at Interabang Books in Dallas recently. Let's listen to that conversation.
9: Jesmyn, welcome.
1: Good to be here.
9: One of the things that you write that you wished for as a child that you didn't get a lot of was solitude. Talk about why that was hard to come by.
1: That was hard to come by because for many years when I was younger, my nuclear family actually lived with my maternal grandmother. She had a four-bedroom house, and then she converted the dining room in that house into like a bedroom, and that is where my parents, that's where they lived. And then, but all of my aunts and uncles, all of her children, were still living in the house or in and out of the house. They would leave and then come back as necessary. So there was my grandmother and then her seven children. And then their grandchildren. So there were usually around like 14 of us living in the house, sometimes more than that. Not a lot of, there wasn't a lot of solitude.
9: What would you have done with that solitude if you'd had it?
1: Probably read more. I didn't come to reading early. You know, it's so sad. Even as an adult now, I sort of envy children who are precocious readers and who just out of nowhere, just their brains are wired to know how to read at 4 years old, 3 years old, 4 years old. Like, that's amazing to me. But I learned how to read in school and learned how to read in first grade because I didn't know this until I was an adult either. But back in the 80s, in Mississippi, there was no kindergarten, which I, at the time...
9: So you just went straight into first grade?
1: I went straight into first grade. So I learned how to read in first grade, when I started, primary school. But I remember wanting to read so badly. And so once I learned, I immediately loved it. I immediately enjoyed it. And it was something that I spent a lot of time doing, even when I was sort of surrounded. I would just seek out these corners, or I would read in my bunk bed a lot, just because I love stories so much.
9: It's so interesting that even as a kid, you were thinking about who was writing these books, and you thought about writers as being really magical. And I'm curious now, as a writer, what you've learned about the balance between the magic and the effort required.
1: Yeah, that's a good question. I mean, I think when I was younger, I just, you know, I had all, the, I just assumed so many things about the creative process. I assumed that it happened whenever you were inspired and and that it was a type of sort of magic making. And unfortunately, I carried those ideas all the way into basically through my college career and, didn't really learn that writing is, it is a creative practice, right? That you have to, at least for me, that, you know, I had to develop a sense of discipline, right? And commit, right, to writing a certain amount of time, 5 days a week, right, when I went to Michigan and studied for my MFA. And so since then, I mean, unless I'm going through a bad spot, which there have been a couple of difficult, you know, moments in my career, but I sustained that, that schedule sort of, you know, throughout. So, yeah, I had to learn that it's something that you practice and that you exercise and that you do. And if you do it consistently, you can actually write a book. Because I think when I was younger, I just thought, oh, these things just happen when you're, when you're inspired. But no, it's an accumulation of time and devotion.
9: You write that your grandmother, Dorothy, the grandmother that you lived with for much of your childhood, was like the first storyteller in your life. Did she tell her stories like, sit down, Jesmyn, I want to tell you this? Or was it like she's doing nine things and she's talking about what her life was made up of?
1: Yeah, definitely doing nine things and then, you know, telling stories, right? I mean, it was part of... she did it when we were shelling pecans on the porch. She did it when we were snapping beans on the porch. She did it, when she was, cleaning greens and cooking, or when she was cooking red beans. She did it, and she did it when I have a huge extended family. Just when I count my maternal grandmother's side of the family, there are over 200 of us. My family is humongous, right? When my grandmother was here, and especially when she was younger, right? We would meet, all the time. We would just gather, and we didn't necessarily have to have a reason. And whenever we got together, right, there was always food, there was always music, there was always dancing, but there was always storytelling too. I remember my grandmother sort of holding court, whenever we would, meet as a family. And she would just tell stories, and she was so good at like imitating people's voices. She was like very funny, and so she was good at like hitting a punchline at the end of a story. Something that I've been thinking about a lot lately about her storytelling I've been thinking about the stories that she told me over and over again, right? And I've been trying to figure out why she would have told me those stories over and over again. I haven't found an answer yet. And I've also been thinking about like the earliest stories that she told me. I'm talking about when I was like, 6 years old, right? And one of the earliest stories

0: was like, you know, 6 years old, right? And one of the earliest stories she told me was the story about her birth that I, you know, write about in the essay collection, right? And about her sister, you know, her twin, right? And her twin being stillborn, you know, and that's a pretty serious story to tell a six-year-old. But I don't know. I think, you know, maybe one of the reasons that was the earliest story that she told me, I don't know, is because she wanted me to remember it. She trusted that I could carry it, you know? Like there's a certain amount of, a certain amount of trust in that and a certain amount of regard, I think.
1: She gave you the story. She didn't just tell you the story.
0: Right, right.
1: It seems like the twin thing is a theme that comes up throughout the book, right? Mm-hmm. There is, I mean, like one baby who lives mm-hmm. and one who dies, the Mississippi of misery and poverty and the one of joy and extended family mm-hmm. and cookouts. Your own sense of self in one of the essays as a black woman in America mm-hmm. compared with the way a lot of America sees your worth. Mm-hmm. Did the thinking of a lot of things in that twin sense start with your grandmother?
0: No one's ever asked me that. But I think that, I don't know, I think that might be the case. I mean, if that's one of the earliest stories that I heard and that I learned and that I was given as a child, then it would probably shape my worldview and my understanding of, you know, how the world works. You know, and I think also probably sort of reinforced this idea, you know, that my grandmother, that was the subtext in a lot of my grandmother's stories, which I also write about, right? Like this idea that you tell the whole story, right? You tell the good and you tell the bad, right? You know, you write about it all the complication, all the contradictions. So yeah, I think that, you know, maybe that first story, you know, maybe that taught me that. And maybe I didn't understand it at the time. But yeah, I think so.
1: You write about the summer of 2000. You had just finished up your master's degree work at Stanford. You went home to Mississippi. You were hoping to live there. Mm-hmm. And you were spending more time, again, with your brother, who was 19 at the time. But it occurred to you that he seemed older than you. What mm-hmm. was that about?
0: It was because he knew more about the way the world works than I did at that time. You know, I think if you had told me that I was naive, I would have resisted that idea and probably would have taken offense. But I was, you know, and he, you know, at that point, you know, my brother was, I think, dealing with a very different reality than I was. You know, I had, through hard work and, you know, through my mother's hard work and also a lot of luck, you know, the route that I was going at that time was a very traditional, right, route. Like, I graduated from high school, I went to college, you know, I was just on a very different path, whereas my brother probably had an undiagnosed learning disability, had always struggled in school, dropped out in the ninth grade, then attempted to go to job, like do a Job Corps program, was not able to complete that, then was attempting to sort of study for his GED and pass his GED exam, which he was still doing, you know, sort of at the time of his death. And at that point, I mean, he had been working in one form or another, right? Like, whether or not, you know, he had been doing, I guess, respectable, legitimate, you know,

0: manual labor at the same time that he had been sort of dabbling in illegal employment, you know, for probably 4 years at the time of his death. So his lived experience, he was much more familiar, I think, with how limiting and oppressive the world could be to somebody like him and to someone like us. And I was definitely naive to that at the time.
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4: You're listening to Think. I'm Chris Boyd. My guest today is best-selling author Jesmyn Ward, winner of two National Book Awards for fiction, a MacArthur Genius Grant, and author of a new book of essays called On Witness and Respair. She and I spoke in front of a live audience at Interabang Books in Dallas. Let's return to that conversation.
5: Well, to go back to that twin perspective, for you, I mean, you're spending time in these fancy schools with like the cream of the crop students, of which you were one. So you're in that world and you're fitting into that world. And then you go home and you fit into that world too. Mm-hmm. It must have been strange to reconcile these things, to reconcile, like, you know, your brother is smart and hardworking, mm-hmm. and he's had he had the time, mm-hmm. he would have figured things out.
6: Right.
5: But he wasn't there yet.
6: Right.
5: And I would imagine some of the people you knew at college would not have understood.
6: Right. Right. Not at all. It was difficult because some of them, people who I was like very close to, right, had little understanding for my brother, for my sister, right, for, you know, I don't know, many of the people who I love, you know, from Mississippi. They just couldn't understand, I don't know, why they didn't, I don't know, they didn't make different choices. I don't know. And I think in the same way that I was sort of naive and blind to the way that, you know, being black and poor in Mississippi narrows your choices and narrows what is possible for you, I think that they also suffered from that same naivete. A word that I'm going to mispronounce because I've only ever read it.
5: We don't go around saying that word, right?
6: Right.
5: You know, you talk about like choices and whether they actually exist for people in the moment. And I thought it was interesting when you wrote about in the essay about Hurricane Katrina. You explain something that maybe people, rich or poor, who don't live in hurricane zones are unaware of. Mm-hmm. Your family didn't evacuate because it's very expensive mm-hmm. to evacuate.
6: Right, right. Yeah, it's. You know, I just said that just on my mother's side of the family, that there are over 200 of us. Right? How do you evacuate 200 people? You know, how do you evacuate? You know, even if my nuclear family was going to evacuate, right? My mom, my dad. And then, you know, me and my three siblings, right? How do you evacuate six people, right? That's it's difficult. It's complicated. You know, I don't even think that we had a car that would fit all six of us at one time. So, you know, and that's not even like addressing the fact of like how far do you try, like where do you go? How far do you drive? What do you do for lodging once you get there? How long, depending on the size and the power of the hurricane, right? How long might you have to stay in this place if it's sort of devastated, you know, your home? I mean, if we had left, if we had evacuated for Katrina, which we didn't, but if we had evacuated for Katrina, I had friends who evacuated, and like the power didn't come back. We were out of power for at least a week. No electricity. And where I'm at, that also, because we live out in the county, right? And so that means if you don't have power, you don't have water, right? So we were without power and water for an entire week, right? And so it's, people don't evacuate because they're, you know, where I'm from, hurricane season is every year, right? And has been since people settled that region, right? And so we had worked out, these like protocols to survive, right? There are things that you do. You stock up on sort of canned goods and you board up the windows and you fill the bathtubs with water.
5: You did learn that the police in the area were dispatched to like guard the strip malls and things, mm-hmm. not people.
6: Right. Yeah. Which was, it shouldn't have been shocking to me, but it was shocking. It was shocking. Like I remember, you know, as we're, that was so we were able to drive into Pass Christian, but at the point where we sort of got we got to the sort of edge of the town, and at that point you couldn't drive any further, right, because of the devastation. The roads were blocked by houses, right, which had been sort of picked up off their foundations and deposited in the middle of the street or deposited on top of each other. I mean, it's hard to imagine that kind of devastation.
5: You read about how quiet it was in Pass Christian.
6: It was very quiet. And, you know, there are all these people who we are seeing, like once we park the car and then now we're just sort of walking. So all these people that we're seeing, like there was an entire trailer park where the trailers had been bulldozed by the storm surge, you know, picked up, deposited other places, and where the people who lived in them, you know, were basically unhoused now. They were homeless. And so I was like surrounded by people who needed help, right? Everywhere you looked, everyone needed help. And the police were, you know, guarding the Dollar General and guarding the Walmart. And even though all these people need help, you know, they need shelter, they need water, they need food. So it was surreal, yes, but it was also very, very, very quiet.
5: I was really struck by, you write that one of the things that you learned losing your brother was that the love you feel for a person goes nowhere when that person is gone. Mm-hmm. And you discovered that's true of places that disappear. And people mm-hmm. might say, well, your hometown is still there, but it's not, is it?
6: It's not. And mm-hmm. So I began to think about the idea of home and wrestle with the idea of home and what home is and whether or not you can ever return to your home. When I was 23, which is when I went to Michigan to work on my master's in fine arts. In part because I had a friend who, he was a poet, Raymond, and he was from the Florida Panhandle, a little town on the Florida Panhandle, and he, like many of us, had just fled when he graduated from high school. But, you know, the Florida Panhandle is very close to where I'm from, and so we would have these, like, conversations about home all the time, and I remember in one of the conversations he said, you know, you can never go back, right? Because the home that you knew, that place doesn't exist anymore. And this is before Katrina, right? But he was right, right? Like the DeLille of my childhood, I don't know, probably disappeared while I was in college, because it just, you know, became more developed. It changed so much. And then you have something like Hurricane Katrina happen, which totally changes the natural landscape and the sort of man-made, I guess, landscape. And so it's disorienting, because sometimes when I go home, I realize that I'm terrible with directions. I'm terrible with directions. It is hard for me to sort of, you know, navigate, right? And I realize that I would use a combination of structures, but then also, oh, this big oak tree here, right? Or this stand of, you know, pine trees here, or there are sort of, you know, I would use like the natural landscape also, right, to orient myself badly. but I can't do that anymore, because it's so different, right? And even the home that I know now, that I've become accustomed to navigating, that with the next big hurricane, right, whenever that is, I'm hoping that it is not anytime soon, you know, then that will change. That home will no longer exist either. And then I'll have to, I don't know, relearn it, remake it.
5: There are people, including some of your friends, who are like, Jasmine, you could live anywhere at this point. Why Mississippi? And I'm curious as to whether in that question is contained either maybe too much criticism for what Mississippi is, or not enough criticism for what the rest of the United States is.
6: Both, I think. Yeah, definitely both. And you know, also too, like, there's this narrative that we told ourselves when we were younger, that I think that some of my, you know, family and friends like still have this attitude. And I think it exists, you know, in the outside world as well, right? Like, but when I was growing up, like, we always thought to succeed was to leave Mississippi and to never live in Mississippi. I mean, maybe retire there, right, when you're in your 60s or something, but to leave was to succeed in life, right? It doesn't matter what you do once you are outside of Mississippi, but just the act, just leaving was a sign of success and of progress. I think that the events of the, you know, last, decade have definitely shown me that, you know, Mississippi is not an anomaly, right? And that, you know, just leaving Mississippi does not mean that you will live this, carefree life, you know, where you are not, struggling with the same sort of repressive institutions and systems that we live with in Mississippi. So
4: we're speaking with Jasmine Ward, winner of two National Book Awards and author of the new book On Witness and Respair. You're listening to Think. I'm Chris Boyd.
5: More than once in the book, you talk about writing as if it's a kind of motion. You talk about writing toward mm-hmm. something. You write toward pain, you write toward struggle, you write toward understanding. Mm-hmm. Explain that phrase.
6: But I've been writing towards pain, I think, in writing towards difficulty since I started writing about home, right? And didn't really understand that that was what I was doing until I returned to Stanford as a Stegner Fellow. And that's just one conversation that we would have in the classroom often, right? Where we were sort of advised to write towards difficulty instead of away from it. And where we were told that writing towards difficulty will often produce more powerful work. So really, like, I guess those conversations gave me a way to understand what I was attempting to do in my work. And I think that that advice is still valuable to me, because I think that writing towards pain and writing towards difficulty keeps me honest in my work because of who I choose to write about. Because I think if I wrote away from pain and away from difficulty, then I wouldn't be writing truthfully about the people who inspire me and the people who I love and about the place that I love.
5: Yeah, you say that sometimes you wish that you could write things that were easier, more relaxed. Mm-hmm. Does that just not feel true to your experience?
6: Okay, so here's maybe something funny. So over the past 2 years, I have been working on a YA/middle grade book. So I'm trying to like straddle that line between YA and middle grade. Right now I'm not doing it successfully. and so that story, right, you think would be lighter, you know, you think I'd be able to write to avoid more difficult material, right? But then I think about the children's books like that I grew up reading and that I love. Everybody's an orphan, right? Everyone's abandoned, right? I used to love this book called Dicey Song, right? She's like homeless and traveling like the United States with her siblings trying to find a home. You know, that's dark. And so as I'm working on this YA middle grade book, like I find myself like, the father has this incurable illness. You know what I'm saying? Like,
5: I would have been there for that,
6: right?
5: By the way.
6: You know, children are being, you know, kidnapped. And I mean, there's just, I find myself again, like writing towards difficulty. But the, you know, part of the worth in doing that is that I know even for younger readers that they are living through some of this, right? Like they're experiencing this in their lives, right? So hopefully my writing about it will help them to live through it, right? Which is the same way that I think that I feel about my literary fiction, the same way I feel about my creative nonfiction, right? Like part of the reason that I write towards difficulty, you know, I not only want to write well and want my work to resonate with people, but I want to help people who are living through the same, living through grief, living through loss, right? Living through hardship. I want to better help them. I want them to feel less alone, right? And I want to help them to sort of better weather whatever they are struggling with.
4: My guest is best-selling author Jesmond Ward, winner of 2 National Book Awards for fiction, a MacArthur Genius Grant, and author of a new book of essays called On Witness and Despair. We'll be back after a couple of minutes.

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1: And I'm A. Martinez. Today, we're reading some recent NPR donor comments. I am ridiculously excited, Steve.
0: When are you not? Lindsay writes, so much great brain stimulation, thank you.
1: Wow, that's good to know.
0: I feel stimulated just hearing that.
1: That we can actually do that to people, that's awesome.
0: Yeah.
1: All right, Michelle in Maryland, she says, NPR is my emotional support system. I get news, I get laughter, I learn about the world. So we're like a public radio support animal in a way, Steve, for people.
0: I believe that. Oh, it's my turn. Kate writes, I'm addicted. Best addiction ever. Well, I'm not in favor of addictions, but...
1: But this one's a healthy one. This one's a healthy one, Steve.
0: Yeah.
1: Being addicted to NPR, that's not that bad.
0: That's true.
1: Whatever your reason for giving is, you can join the community of public radio supporters by donating right now to this station. Here's how.
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3: This is Think. I'm Chris Boyd. Today we are speaking with Jesmyn Ward, who writes about her life in rural Mississippi and finding hope and beauty within struggle and hardship from her new collection of essays on witness and despair. She spoke to us about her work and her writing process recently in front of a live audience at an author event in Dallas. Let's return to that conversation.
4: You list As I Lay Dying as a foundational book in your life as a writer. And yet... You have a lot of problems with the story and mm-hmm. with William Faulkner in general. Mm-hmm. So will you talk about the complicated relationship that you understand yourself to have with him as a writer?
5: Yeah, So it took me a long time to appreciate his work. When I was in high school, and I think I write about that in the essay. So when I was in high school, one of my peers, one of my classmates, told me that William Faulkner was his favorite writer, which I still don't believe that. I think he was just, I don't know.
4: He was trying to impress you.
5: Yes, he was trying to, but not me, but he was trying to, I don't know, sound sharp and super smart. But so he said that Faulkner was his favorite writer, and so I was like, well, I should try to read him, right? And at that time, I was a library kid, so I'm like combing through all the, you know, so the bookshelves in my high school library and reading Margaret Atwood and Gabriel Garcia Marquez and, Toni Morrison. And, you know, so I'm attempting to, you know, challenge myself by reading difficult work. And so I tried to read Faulkner then and I read some of it and it was not resonating with me. And it seemed difficult for the sake of being difficult. And so I don't even think that I finished the book. I picked up The Sound and the Fury, and I read some of it, and I was just like, okay, this is not for me. And then when I was in college, I was an English major, had to read his short stories, Faulkner's short stories. Specifically, I remember reading The Bear, and I had, developed to a point to where I could see that it was genius and not difficult just for the sake of being difficult, right? I could recognize how intricate it was feel the weight of it, but did not love it, right? And then when I was in my early 20s and I was in New York City, and again, at that point, I was trying to learn how to read as a writer, right? Sort of be more sort of thoughtful in my reading and, you know, pick up on things that I admire and ask myself why I admire them. And perhaps, you know, I would try to sort of imitate them and work them into my work. And And then I finally fully read The Sound and the Fury. And it was, you know, it was good, right? And I could see that it was genius, and I could, but I didn't feel it, you know, like there was no, I didn't love it. And then I went to Michigan and had to read As I Lay Dying for an imitations course, where we read, you know, these sort of legendary writers, and then we were tasked with imitating their writing style, their prose style.
3: Sounding like them in an original story.
5: Yes. Mm-hmm. And, of course, we failed every week, or at least I know I did, right? But we had to read As I Lay Dying, and there's a part in the first few pages where Faulkner is describing the sky, and I had to put the book down for a second, because it was so lyrical and so beautiful, and so I just felt I was like immersed in the experience, and it felt so present, and it was again resonating with me in a way that his work had never resonated with me, and then I loved it, right? And I devoured it, right? But you know, of course, there's a part sort of later in the book as they're sort of wandering the county when the family, encounters, you know, black people, right? And the way that they are perceived and that they're written about was off-putting to me, right? Because they were flat. They had no humanity. They had no complication. And Faulkner is the kind of writer who, in a phrase, can give you, you know, complication and humanity, right, as far as a character is concerned. And so that was problematic for me.
3: Do you think he was aware of his inability to do that well?
5: I don't know. I don't know. I would hope so. But as I read more of older Southern writers who were writing around that time and after, so I'm talking about like Eudora Welty, Carson McCullers, Flannery O'Connor, and I'm encountering that again and again, I don't know, you know? I wonder if they were blind to it, right? This sense of white supremacy that they have, that they have been imbibing their entire lives. So I don't know. Part of me thinks that maybe they did not, you know, that maybe he thought that he was, doing those characters justice and developing them and giving them rich interior lives and, you know, maybe he thought that. Maybe they all thought that. But as a black woman, you know, reader, right? They're not.
3: You have an essay in the book that is so poignant to me. When you discovered that your very much wanted second child was going to be a boy, you had this panic about, oh, I'm bringing a black boy into the world who will be a black man. And at the time, you thought to yourself, okay, by the time this child is 9 or 10, mm-hmm. I'm going to start telling him the stories he needs mm-hmm. to move through this world safely. Mm-hmm. And he's 9 now.
5: He's 9.
3: What stories are you telling him?
5: So I haven't had the talk with him yet. I can't remember the author, but I was just in New Orleans yesterday and the day before. And I was doing a couple of different events with Baldwin and Company, that bookstore. And one of the books that I saw on the shelf that I took a picture of, you know, that so I could buy it later, because it was on display, but I don't think it was for sale. It was called The Talk. And so I'm like, I need that. So I haven't had the talk with him yet, but he has questions. You know, it's not as if he's like, as if he doesn't perceive, even if it is a childlike perception. You know, it's not as if he doesn't, you know, perceive racism, right? You know, and most of his experiences with it are personal, right? But some of the things that he has observed, you know, a lot of it has to do with politics, right? And so we will have discussions about it. And I don't know how well I am. I don't know. I am attempting every day, day in, day out, to be the best parent that I can, right? And so I try to give him some context. I try to give him some history, right? And I am also frank about the fact that it's unfair. I don't know, man. I mean, maybe the talk isn't one talk. Maybe it's an accumulation of conversations. I don't know. But we're talking about it. And I'm not only talking about it with him, right? But I'm also talking about it with my daughter, right? Who's 13 now. But, you know, I don't know. But then our conversations, I don't know, are there's that extra layer of concern, because then we also need to talk about gender, right? And we also need to talk about consent. And we also need to talk about, you know, how the world will perceive her. I don't know. And then I'm trying to give her the tools to protect herself, right? Because the world is what it is. So, parenting is difficult, but I'm doing my best.
3: We're speaking this hour with Jesmyn Ward, winner of two National Book Awards for fiction and a MacArthur Genius Grant. She's author of a new book of essays called On Witness and Respair. We spoke recently in front of a live audience in Dallas. You're listening to Think. I'm Chris Boyd.
4: The last thing I want to ask you is this. I mean, sometimes the ways that stories can sustain us or save us is counterintuitive. To go back to the story that you gave about Hurricane Camille, which happened years before you were born. Mm-hmm. Your family has told stories about that mm-hmm. forever. There are photographs of the mm-hmm. devastation. You've seen some of those in your family's collections, mm-hmm. and there's something about them that gives you hope. Mm-hmm. Help me understand that.
5: Okay. So part of the reason that, the particular picture that I'm thinking of is of one of my cousins on my mom's side, and she is outside, right? So it's just a random photograph that she took, or that someone took of her, but where you can see, so the landscape behind her, you know, because one of the things that a hurricane does is it flattens the landscape, right? Because it breaks the trees in half. And it, you know, rips them out of the ground. And so around her, it's just shrubbery, right? Because basically the forests have been sort of mowed down, right, by the storm. And but I look at that picture, and then I compare the landscape in that picture to the landscape that I knew when I was growing up in the 80s, in the 90s. In the early 2000s, right before Katrina, and it was lush and it was beautiful and and it was full of force, right? And so that gives me hope, because I know that it will come back, right? It will bloom again. Now another, you know, terrible storm might come and take everything away again, but hopefully it will come back. But, you know, I have a new anxiety now, right? Given that report that was, like, big in the news, at least where I'm from, a couple of weeks ago, right, with a scientist from Tulane saying it's time to give up on New Orleans now, and evacuate, right? Because it's going to be completely underwater. You know, and I live on the Mississippi Gulf Coast, right? And my hometown is on the back of the Bay of St. Louis, right? And so I'm asking the same questions, right, about my hometown, right? I mean, that would be so hard to, that would be so hard to live through, right? If you know, the water advanced so much that then my hometown would be gone for good, like completely underwater. And that, I don't know, that specter, it scares me. Yeah, it scares me. And I don't know. I'm still figuring out how to sit with that possibility, and how to think about that possibility. I don't know. I haven't figured it out yet.
4: Thank you so much for this conversation. Ladies and gentlemen, Ward.
3: My guest was Jesmyn Ward, winner of 2 National Book Awards, a MacArthur Genius Grant, and the author of a new book of essays called On Witness and Despair. 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Again, I'm Chris Boyd. Thanks for listening. 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
7: Stardate June 5th. A close encounter in the evening sky. After this.
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7: Stardate June 5th. Venus and Jupiter are staging one of the top skywatching events of the year, an especially close encounter of the two brightest points of light in the night sky. It plays out in the west over the next few evenings. Venus is the beautiful evening star, the brightest object in the night sky after the moon. Jupiter is the next brightest. Even so, right now, it's only about 1/7 as bright as Venus, so it's easy to tell them apart. The two planets can pass especially close because both of them stay near the ecliptic, the sun's path across the sky. They pass by each other every year or so, but both worlds wander a little bit to either side of the ecliptic, so they usually just miss each other. And even when they are close, they're sometimes so near the sun that we can't see them. At times, though, Venus can pass in front of Jupiter, blocking it from view. That last happened in 1818. It'll happen again in 2065. But that's one of those times when they'll be too close to the sun to see. Tonight, Jupiter is close to the upper left of Venus. But over the coming evenings, Venus will overtake it. They'll stand side by side on Sunday and be especially close on Monday and Tuesday, separated by about the width of your finger held at arm's length. They don't drop from view until about 10:30 or 11, so there's plenty of time to watch this impressive planetary encounter. Today's program was made possible by Mercer Caverns in Calaveras County in California's historic gold country. More information at mercercaverns.net. I'm Billy Henry.
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17: In Los Angeles, I'm Kai Rizdal. It is Friday today. This one is the 5th of June. Good as always to have you along, everybody. 172,000 new jobs. 172,000 new jobs. Clearly, everything's fine, right? Right? That, obviously, is where we're going to start. Heather Long is the chief economist at Navy Federal Credit Union. Kate Davidson is at Bloomberg. Hey, you two.
18: Hi, Kai. Hi.
17: Heather Long, I do believe I owe you an apology. Well, I will make it unreservedly here on live radio. Last time we had you on, I was skeptical about you saying the hiring recession is over, and and I guess I was wrong, right?
18: Hey, apology accepted. I'll take it. and I'll just reiterate the same thing. The hiring recession is over, and that's good news. I know Wall Street didn't like it today, but I think if you live in the real economy, which is what you like to talk about, this is good news. In the past 3 months, we've averaged 188,000 jobs added a month. This is no longer just a healthcare job story. We see a big surge in hospitality jobs and restaurants, mm-hmm. maybe all that World Cup hiring, I don't know. But, you know, local government, retail, transport and warehouse, construction, even a little manufacturing and professional services jobs. Another good sign I saw was the black unemployment rate falling to the mm-hmm. lowest level in a year. That's really good news. Yep. You know, the one thing we got to admit that's the Achilles heel is that wage growth, man. Wage growth is the slowest in 5 years, falling to 3.4%, obviously getting wiped out right now by inflation. You know, that's the Achilles heel for the economy.
17: Kate Davidson, would you explain, please, why what is objectively, for those of us in the real economy, good news, Wall Street was like, no, man, this is terrible, terrible, terrible, terrible.
19: Yeah, so Wall Street immediately saw that what this probably means is that Fed officials who might have been worried that the labor market was weak and that the labor market needed support from lower interest rates, they don't really have a reason to be worried about that anymore. If the Fed, if there was any possibility that the Fed might at some point later this year consider cutting rates again, as they had been late last year, the case for that seems to have pretty much evaporated. And what's more, we are now seeing rising inflation from the war in Iran. Mm-hmm. So markets see this, and I totally agree with Heather, like this is good news. Companies are hiring, but investors who had hoped that they might get some more support from lower interest rates were disappointed that this now means, the Fed could be looking at rate hikes if the inflation picture doesn't turn around.
17: Heather Long, I know you hate my favorite game, What is Kevin Warsh Thinking in Five Words or Less, so I'm not going to do that to you. But certainly the new Fed chair, because some of his colleagues now, Beth Hammack today out of Cleveland, were saying, you know what, the next move might have to be a rate increase. And that is an interesting position now for the new guy to be in.
18: Yeah. Honestly, Kevin Warsh, it would maybe be a victory for him if rates stay the same all year, right, but it doesn't look like that's going to happen. You know, I think he's got a real credibility problem. He has to come out strong at this first meeting in June and come up with his line. Remember how Fed Chair Powell would always say, I will do whatever it takes to get after inflation. Yep. Kevin Warsh has got to figure out his version of that ASAP. Or the bond market's going to eat him alive.
17: Kate, let me ask you this. The other thing that Powell used to say all the time is it's data dependent. We want more data. We're going to go wherever the data leads us. What do you think members of the FOMC are going to be looking for now, data-wise?
19: Sure. So I think that if we stick with today's jobs report, I think one of the things that they're looking at is the unemployment rate, right? So Beth Hammack said she still sees the labor market as roughly in balance, which might sound kind of crazy given all the jobs that we're adding, which we just talked about. But really, I think what they mean is that the labor market is probably not contributing to higher inflation right now. So they'd want to keep an eye on that unemployment rate. If it starts to go down in subsequent reports, that would be would add to their worries about inflation, right? But on inflation, and they'll get fresh consumer price data next week, they will be looking to see whether the price pressures that are stemming from energy are spreading into other categories. Is this something that's becoming more entrenched and more persistent? That would be really worrisome, and they would feel more compelled to maybe act sooner to step in and head that off with higher rates.
17: Yeah. Heather, can I ask you about revisions? They were up sharply for the last couple of months. What do you take that to mean?
18: I take it as another good sign. I mean, generally, people always get a little skeptical of these revisions. You know, are they fixing the numbers? But the reality is they're getting more information in. They survey 121,000 different businesses across the country. And in the first, you know, people only have about 15 days to respond by the first deadline, only about 60% of businesses respond versus 2 or 3 months later, they've got 90% or more of businesses responding. And so if things are being revised higher as they're getting more information in, that's a sign that there is some broad-based improvement going on, which is very different than the last 2 years. Most of the revisions were down in 2024 and 2025.
17: Just to be clear, because I saw some of this on the socials today, and it's important to be emphatic about this. No matter what the president of the United States says, these numbers are still the gold standard, and nothing is being manipulated to make them look bad. That's an important point. Kate Davidson, last question to you, and it goes like this, to bring up the specter of Jay Powell one more time. He also has said, and look, lots of other Fed officials have said this as well, that they're going to look through the current inflation spike because of energy prices. Do you think that is still a credible approach, given what we've seen the last couple of weeks with both PCE and CPI?
19: So I think that the window is probably closing, right? The question was always, okay, they can look through it, but for how long? And we've definitely heard from some of them increasingly in recent weeks that they want to start to see some improvement. It's pretty clear. So I think, you know, the next couple reports on inflation are going to be really important. I don't think that any sort of rate hike is on the table for the meeting that's happening in the middle of June, coming up shortly. But looking to the end of July, they're going to get a lot of inflation data before then, and it does feel like unless something is resolved with the conflict in Iran and the Strait of Hormuz reopens, it's getting harder for them to stay where they are. There's going to be a bigger case building for considering rate hikes.
17: All right, I lied. Heather, you get the last question, and I want to, as I do when you come on, you've got 45 seconds-ish to answer this one. What's a tidbit from all that data you have at Navy Federal from consumers and how they're spending money? What's your favorite little tidbit of the day?
18: The one that makes me pretty nervous is starting to see some signs of pullback, not a lot, but particularly things, a little bit of pullback in home improvement. Okay, that's discretionary, but also in healthcare. And, you know, you just worry what's happening to maybe lower income folks. Are they not going to the doctor? That's scary in the short and the long term.
17: Heather Long at Navy Federal Credit Union, Kate Davidson at Bloomberg on this Friday afternoon. Thanks, you two.
19: Thanks, Kai.
18: Thanks, Kai.
17: Wall Street today, I do not get to pick, but I will bet you real money it's going to be the Wawas. We will have the details when we do the numbers.

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1: Old-time gold mining in the modern age. But first, sure, why not? Let's do the numbers. As I said, the Wawa's, it is. Dow Industrials down 695 points, 1 4/10%, finished at 50,866. The NASDAQ nosedived 1,121 points, 4.2%, 25,709. Ouch. The S&P 500, 200 points. The downside, 2 6/10%, 73.83. For the 5 days gone by, the Dow sank 3/10%. NASDAQ off 4.7%, the S&P 500 down 2 6/10%. So part of that was rates worries, as Kate was telling us. Part of it was AI. Chip stocks in particular took a beating today. Micron Technologies down 13.2%. Intel down 11 3/10%. Even NVIDIA down 6 2/10% on the day. Talked about hospitality hiring a little bit. More of that coming up from Elizabeth Trowall in about, I don't know, minute and a half, 2 minutes. Marriott, headquartered in Bethesda, Maryland, by the by, increased 1 9/10%. Darden Restaurants, Olive Garden, and Longhorn Steakhouse, right? Headquartered in Orlando, Florida, should you be curious, up 2 4/10% today. Bonds down, yield on the 10-year T-note, 4.54%. 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
1: This is Marketplace. I'm Kai Rizdal. 172,000 new jobs in May, as we set up at the top of the program. Of that, 70,000 of them were in leisure and hospitality, as Heather pointed out. And it stands to reason, I think. Summer travel season's basically here. The World Cup starts next week. Restaurants and hotels and bars are going to be busy. Marketplace's Elizabeth Trowall looked into hospitality hiring.
6: Anxious consumers may be opting out of certain splurges this summer, but Chad Moutre with the National Restaurants Association says even so.
7: They love going out to eat, and we've seen that prioritization. I think that really speaks to why restaurants have done so well when it has come to hiring, even in the midst of all of this economic uncertainty.
6: He says some of the May jobs bump could be from the upcoming travel season and the World Cup, which is coming to cities like Houston, where Abby Byron Botello runs Truth Barbecue.
8: We are big partners in NRG Stadium. So we've been staffing up for FIFA. So we've had to hire. It takes us, 12 to 16 people to run a FIFA game effectively.
6: But not all are staffing up.
9: I don't have any idea what's going to happen.
6: Tracy Vaught with H-Town Restaurant Group has restaurants across Houston.
9: We talk about it almost daily, and it's just confusing. It's very hard to predict what's going to happen because some folks are saying that the hotels aren't fully booked.

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1: And this is WVIK Quad Cities, NPR. Good evening, it's 5:18. East Moline Public Library is kicking off its summer reading program with an event at Empire Park in Hampton tomorrow. 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Our Quad Cities area forecast is increasing clouds with a low around 67. Severe thunderstorms are possible across the entire listening area, with the main threats being large hail, damaging winds, and heavy rainfall. Chances of scattered thunderstorms continue Saturday afternoon and evening. Isolated severe thunderstorms could appear mainly south of Interstate 80. Otherwise, cloudy skies with highs in the upper 80s.
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1: And this is WVIK Quad Cities NPR. Good evening, it's 6:18. The Quad City Rollers are facing the Wisconsin United Roller Derby at the QCCA Expo Center tomorrow. Doors open at 5 with the game starting at 6. The team is also holding a community food drive benefiting the third place QC. They ask attendees to donate shelf-stable, ready-to-eat food items. Tickets for the game at the door are $12 and kids under 12 are free. Our forecast for this weekend is increasing clouds with a low around 67 tonight. Severe thunderstorms are possible across the entire listening area, with the main threats being large hail, damaging winds, and heavy rainfall. Chances of scattered thunderstorms continue Saturday afternoon and evening with cloudy skies throughout the weekend, with highs in the upper 80s.
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8: 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I'm Scott Detrow.
0: And I'm Elsa Chang. The Ebola outbreak that's raging in Africa could rival or even surpass the worst Ebola outbreak on record. That is according to a new analysis from the U.S. Centers for Disease Control and Prevention. NPR health correspondent Rob Stein joins us now. Hi, Rob.
9: Hey there, Elsa.
0: Okay, so this sounds really grim. What is the CDC saying here exactly?
9: Yeah, this is pretty sobering. As you know, the Democratic Republic of Congo and Uganda are racing to contain this big outbreak of Ebola that prompted the World Health Organization to declare